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1: Hey there, this is Henry Taylor, and here's what you can find on chapelboro.com today. A G20 event called the G20 Innovation Ministerial is set to be held at the Carolina Inn on Tuesday, September 1st and Wednesday, September 2nd. The forum will gather artificial intelligence leaders from across 20 countries to hear speakers and panels discussing how AI and emerging technologies can shape both economic growth and global innovation. The town of Chapel Hill issued a release on Thursday warning community members of increased traffic and security measures as a result. Head to our news section for the details. Cameron Finns, a 7-foot center who transferred to UNC from South Dakota, is now ineligible to play for the Tar Heels after a ruling from the Tennessee Court of Appeals Wednesday. Go to our sports section for the latest. And finally, head to our town square section for a Dolly Parton column from Gene Bolduc, a pumpkin column from Andrew Taylor Troutman, and two Carolina football columns from Art Chansky and David Glenn. All of that and more on chapelboro.com.
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I'm Ron Stutz. 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I follow WCHL Chapelboro on social media, Facebook, Instagram, all of that for all the latest news and community information.

0: Upcoming events in our community. The town of Chapel Hill is rewriting its land use management ordinance for the first time since 2003. And town officials want your feedback before the town council takes a final vote this fall. Chapel Hill is hosting a drop-in open house at the Chapel Hill Public Library Thursday, September 10th from noon to 2 p.m. and then again from 6 to 7:30. You're invited to come out, ask questions, get info, and weigh in with your thoughts. On Saturday, September 12th, you can head to the Southern Village Green for a free concert by the North Carolina Symphony, starting at 7:30, open to everyone. 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
1: Hey there, this is Henry Taylor, and here's what you can find on chapelboro.com today. A G20 event called the G20 Innovation Ministerial is set to be held at the Carolina Inn on Tuesday, September 1st and Wednesday, September 2nd. The forum will gather artificial intelligence leaders from across 20 countries to hear speakers and panels discussing how AI and emerging technologies can shape both economic growth and global innovation. The town of Chapel Hill issued a release on Thursday warning community members of increased traffic and security measures as a result. Head to our news section for the details. Cameron Finns, a 7-foot center who transferred to UNC from South Dakota, is now ineligible to play for the Tar Heels after a ruling from the Tennessee Court of Appeals Wednesday. Go to our sports section for the latest. And finally, head to our town square section for a Dolly Parton column from Gene Bolduc, a pumpkin column from Andrew Taylor Troutman, and two Carolina football columns from Art Chansky and David Glenn. All of that and more on chapelboro.com.
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0: Upcoming events in our community. The town of Chapel Hill is rewriting its land use management ordinance for the first time since 2003, and town officials want your feedback before the town council takes a final vote this fall. Chapel Hill is hosting a drop-in open house at the Chapel Hill Public Library Thursday, September 10th from noon to 2 p.m. and then again from 6 to 7:30. You're invited to come out, ask questions, get info, and weigh in with your thoughts. On Saturday, September 12th, you can head to the Southern Village Green for a free concert by the North Carolina Symphony. 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
1: Hey there, this is Henry Taylor, and here's what you can find on chapelboro.com today. A G20 event called the G20 Innovation Ministerial is set to be held at the Carolina Inn on Tuesday, September 1st and Wednesday, September 2nd. The forum will gather artificial intelligence leaders from across 20 countries to hear speakers and panels discussing how AI and emerging technologies can shape both economic growth and global innovation. The town of Chapel Hill issued a release on Thursday warning community members of increased traffic and security measures as a result. Head to our news section for the details. Cameron Finns, a 7-foot center who transferred to UNC from South Dakota, is now ineligible to play for the Tar Heels after a ruling from the Tennessee Court of Appeals Wednesday. Go to our sports section for the latest. And finally, head to our town square section for a Dolly Parton column from Gene Bolduc, a pumpkin column from Andrew Taylor Troutman, and two Carolina football columns from Art Chansky and David Glenn. All that and more on chapelboro.com.
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0: upcoming events in our community. The town of Chapel Hill is rewriting its land use management ordinance for the first time since 2003, and town officials want your feedback before the town council takes a final vote this fall. Chapel Hill is hosting a drop-in open house at the Chapel Hill Public Library Thursday, September 10th from noon to 2 p.m. and then again from 6 to 7:30. You're invited to come out, ask questions, get info, and weigh in with your thoughts. On Saturday, September 12th, you can head to the Southern Village Green for a free concert by the North Carolina Symphony, starting at 7:30, open to everyone. 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

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And I really didn't have to stop. I just kept on going. And so castles made of sand slips into the sea.

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1: Hey there, this is Henry Taylor, and here's what you can find on chapelboro.com today. A G20 event called the G20 Innovation Ministerial is set to be held at the Carolina Inn on Tuesday, September 1st and Wednesday, September 2nd. The forum will gather artificial intelligence leaders from across 20 countries to hear speakers and panels discussing how AI and emerging technologies can shape both economic growth and global innovation. The town of Chapel Hill issued a release on Thursday warning community members of increased traffic and security measures as a result. Head to our news section for the details. Cameron Finns, a 7-foot center who transferred to UNC from South Dakota, is now ineligible to play for the Tar Heels after a ruling from the Tennessee Court of Appeals Wednesday. Go to our sports section for the latest. And finally, head to our town square section for a Dolly Parton column from Gene Bolduc, a pumpkin column from Andrew Taylor Troutman, and two Carolina football columns from Art Chansky and David Glenn. All of that and more on chapelboro.com.
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0: Upcoming events in our community. The town of Chapel Hill is rewriting its land use management ordinance for the first time since 2003. And town officials want your feedback before the town council takes a final vote this fall. Chapel Hill is hosting a drop-in open house at the Chapel Hill Public Library Thursday, September 10th from noon to 2 p.m. and then again from 6 to 7:30. You're invited to come out, ask questions, get info, and weigh in with your thoughts. On Saturday, September 12th, you can head to the Southern Village Green for a free concert by the North Carolina Symphony. 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
1: 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The town of Chapel Hill is rewriting its land use management ordinance for the first time since 2003, and town officials want your feedback before the town council takes a final vote this fall. Chapel Hill is hosting a drop-in open house at the Chapel Hill Public Library Thursday, September 10th from noon to 2 p.m. and then again from 6 to 7:30. 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

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It's the most unbelievable ride.

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0: Upcoming events in our community. The town of Chapel Hill is rewriting its land use management ordinance for the first time since 2003. And town officials want your feedback before the town council takes a final vote this fall. Chapel Hill is hosting a drop-in open house at the Chapel Hill Public Library Thursday, September 10th from noon to 2 p.m. and then again from 6 to 7:30. 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
1: 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The town of Chapel Hill is rewriting its land use management ordinance for the first time since 2003, and town officials want your feedback before the town council takes a final vote this fall. Chapel Hill is hosting a drop-in open house at the Chapel Hill Public Library Thursday, September 10th from noon to 2 p.m. and then again from 6 to 7:30. 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

0: Upcoming events in our community. The town of Chapel Hill is rewriting its land use management ordinance for the first time since 2003, and town officials want your feedback before the town council takes a final vote this fall. Chapel Hill is hosting a drop-in open house at the Chapel Hill Public Library Thursday, September 10th from noon to 2 p.m. and then again from 6 to 7:30. 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
1: 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The town of Chapel Hill is rewriting its land use management ordinance for the first time since 2003, and town officials want your feedback before the town council takes a final vote this fall. Chapel Hill is hosting a drop-in open house at the Chapel Hill Public Library Thursday, September 10th from noon to 2 p.m. and then again from 6 to 7:30. 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

0: Upcoming events in our community. The town of Chapel Hill is rewriting its land use management ordinance for the first time since 2003. And town officials want your feedback before the town council takes a final vote this fall. Chapel Hill is hosting a drop-in open house at the Chapel Hill Public Library Thursday, September 10th from noon to 2 p.m. and then again from 6 to 7:30. You're invited to come out, ask questions, get info, and weigh in with your thoughts. On Saturday, September 12th, you can head to the Southern Village Green for a free concert by the North Carolina Symphony. 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
3: 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Anthony, welcome to the porch.
4: Thank you, Randy. I'm so glad to be on the porch. One of my favorite places to be.
3: It is. It's, I guess, part of the rural-urban divide would be getting back to getting up on front porches and just having conversations.
4: Yeah, you know, we're pretty disconnected from one another, and most of the technologies of the last generation have furthered that disconnect. So I think getting back on porches would be a great place to start.
3: It's funny that you say that. I've had many guests who've mentioned a similar phenomena, including our friend who was just on the show yesterday, who's from Leadership Triangle, and we were she's the executive director, and we were talking about, as the world has kind of transitioned from, you know, into this digital world, and we've gone from the generation that I grew up in where we didn't have these ubiquitous smartphones. And it seems like we're communicating all the time, and there's information being shared, but somehow people are not connecting.
4: Right. I mean, I think there's something about actual physical contact, actual presence, being able to see and even touch in some ways one another, that is essentially irreplaceable. But the other thing is that the disconnect that we feel is not just because we're online so much, although that's a huge part of it. I think it's also because the nature of those technologies have emphasized far out of proportion how we're different from one another and what not to like or trust about the other. And I tell you, I was a skeptic when the World Wide Web was first emerging and people were saying, it's going to create a global village of everybody so interconnected, it will build our humanity. And I was like, I don't know about that. And I think it's, I mean, obviously it has some advantages, but yeah, I think the nature of the technology is kind of disconnecting. And then, of course, for young folks, my goodness, it is like you. I grew up in a time where we didn't have that, and it is so compelling for young people that it makes reality seem pretty slow moving and boring by comparison. So it's quite a dilemma we've created for ourselves.
3: Well, there was a time when it was okay to be bored.
4: Yeah, I suppose it's true.
3: I mean, it was okay to be out of the urban, ex-urban, suburban areas, to be in the country and to literally just sit there and look at the sky, contemplate the stars, just hang out with your fellow man.
4: Yeah, absolutely. And as somebody who's kind of manicky myself, I will admit to not doing nearly enough of that with my wife, with my kids when they're here for a visit. But even if you're not just chilling, if you're in the out of doors and working, as I usually am when I'm outside with this small farm, it's still a very different experience. It's still a completely different rhythm. It's not like it's relaxed. Farming is not easy and it's not relaxing. But there's something grounding about the work of farming that is entirely different from the work I do behind a computer or on a Zoom call or a telephone.
3: So you founded the Rural Urban Bridge Initiative, which you're inviting people to think differently, to talk differently, to act differently. But you came to it after you were the Democratic candidate for Congress in Virginia's 9th in 2018. Was that when you came to this?
4: Yeah, pretty much, Randy. I mean, here's the deal. I had been, most of my adult life, I have worked on what you might call community economic development, mostly in rural places in Southwest Virginia, where I live, in Appalachia, and then increasingly over a period of time, all over the country, basically working with local entrepreneurs, small businesses, farmers, with cooperative extension, educators, folks from the university, to try to build healthier economies. I called it from the bottom up, build these rather than trickle-down economics. I was involved, like a lot of other folks, in beginning to create an alternative that we were calling bottom-up economics. And that's what I've really done most of my life. But then I was feeling like with all the good things that were happening in this bottom-up economics effort all around the U.S., it just wasn't impacting the public debate. It wasn't really making a difference at that level. Our politics and the things we talked about didn't seem to reflect these great things happening. So first thing I did was I wrote a book about it in 2016. And then in 2018, I threw my hat in the ring for Congress. And I thought that maybe if somebody in Congress could lift up these great examples of bottom-up development, it might begin to change the narrative about both what was wrong in rural communities and what could strengthen them. And we ran a great campaign. We held a little more than 100 town hall meetings, in-person town hall meetings, with somewhere around 6,000 or 7,000 people attending. Good social media. We were on TV with decent ads. And I still got beaten by a very dull incumbent. I got beaten 2-1. So after that, I thought, well, there's got to be something deeper going on here. So I just started reading everything I could get my hands on that was in any way grappling with the rural-urban divide, the blue-red divide, the class divide, all of that. And that was 2019 and 2020. And towards the end of 2020, I reached out to three of the authors that I had really been impressed with and said, I'm this guy, and you wrote great stuff. I agree with you. Let's see what we can do. And that was kind of the slow origins of the Rural Urban Bridge, basically trying to figure out the why. Why had so many people moved away from more progressive or left or democratic campaigns and ideas towards the right? And why was the polarization and the mistrust so severe? And that was the kind of founding drive of the Rural Urban Bridge Initiative.
3: So I have a couple questions. When you decided to run in the Virginia's 9th in 2018, I assume that the 9th that you ran into may have been redrawn after 2020. I know that the maps were redrawn again. Of course, your state Supreme Court threw them out coming into this election. But at that time, what was the district drawn to perform like? So was it plus 20R or was it a, you know, leaning heavily red when you decided to run?
4: Yes, it was. And it wasn't really, you know, gerrymandering of districts is such an enormous and insane and destructive thing. But gerrymandering has never really impacted the 9th District of Virginia. It has always been the far southwestern corner of the state. It's grown a little bit bigger with each redistricting because the population in the existing area has declined slowly but steadily. So in order to kind of meet the federal approximate threshold of 750,000 people, they've added a county or two, but it has remained essentially a contiguous triangle that is the southwestern corner of the state, the most rural, a lot of it, not all of it, in the Appalachian region. So it really wasn't gerrymandering. In fact, a good friend of mine, Rick Boucher, was the representative for the 9th District for 28 years, the Democratic representative. And he was a politician who was laser focused on helping the district. And he brought in a lot of federal grants. He worked with the tobacco farmers to try to create alternatives when tobacco started to decline. And I was sort of adjacent to all of that.

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3: Welcome back to On the Porch. Randy Voller and his friends bringing local flavor with zesty conversation. Come on up and grab a chair.
4: Welcome back, folks, to On the Porch. We've topped off our beverages, and we're talking all about issues with the rural-urban bridge. We've got our guest, Anthony Flacavento, who's the executive director. And before the break, we were talking about Virginia's 9th, where Anthony ran for Congress in 2018, and he was kind of giving us the history that it was purple district, not really a gerrymandered district. It's in the southwest part of Virginia, right up on the line there with West Virginia that used to be part of Virginia till it split off and formed Kanawha around the Civil War, and it's right in Appalachia. So it's a purple district, and in 2010 it flipped. You tried to take it back in 2018, and yet you still found yourself on the losing end of a 2-1 vote, even though you're talking to a lot of people in the district. So what is your perception of what happened coming into that election of 2010 and the last 16 years?
5: Yeah, I mean, it's really important for people to recognize that it varies quite a bit from one rural place to another, but many rural areas were historically Democratic or at least competitive for Democrats, purple.
4: Right.
5: A lot of folks on the left, especially, I think some who are a bit younger, they look at rural and they say, why would we bother to try to win those folks? They've always been this way. They've always voted this way. Well, no, that's not the case. Just a decade and a half ago, as I said, this district had Democratic representatives in both federal and state office. And, you know, when I was running, one of the things I heard probably more than any other sentiment was people coming up to me, often they were independents or people who had voted Democrat in the past, but they would say to me, you know, you seem like a nice guy. I like you. I'd love to vote for a farmer to send to Congress, but I could never vote for a Democrat. People had come to the point of believing that Democrats and the Democratic Party have fundamentally betrayed them. And this belief, we think at Ruby, is partly an exaggeration based on the tremendous media machine of the right wing, Fox News, Breitbart, all the different online influencers for sure have done a lot of damage to the reputation of liberals in the Democratic Party. But we've also earned a sizable amount of that anger and frustration. And it's really, so here's our view of it in a nutshell. We do a whole half-day-long training about that. But the one-minute version is, for 40 years, starting with really Reagan, we implemented a trickle-down economics, an investor-driven free trade policy, and a hands-off approach to corporate concentration, basically to antitrust enforcement. And those are the three kind of core elements of an economics that was led and spearheaded by the Republicans, but too often absolutely aided and abetted by Democratic administrations. For instance, when Bill Clinton signed NAFTA, and then subsequent to that signed the admission of China into the World Trade Organization, 16 years of Democratic presidents before Joe Biden, who largely ignored antitrust and let the big boys

0: get bigger and bigger. A terrible policy around unions that allowed corporations to just have the upper hand and really have unfair labor practices that went unpunished. All these things were going on for 40 years, and what they did to regions like the 9th District of Virginia and the Rust Belt of Ohio and Pennsylvania and Minnesota, et cetera, is they hollowed out communities. They destroyed livelihoods. And we know that. But the demo and people, so that's pretty much an established fact. People will ask us at Ruby, yeah, well, that might have happened, but how come the Republicans, who are just as responsible, if not more, how come they came out on top? Why did the Democrats be the party to get pinned for the blame for all of this? And here's the reason. While this was happening, these 30, 40 years of growing anger and frustration and grievance because people's lives were being destroyed, the Republicans, starting with Rush Limbaugh, spoke to that anger. Now, they used lies, they used hyperbole, all of that. But they did speak to this growing anger and say, we hear you, you're right, we recognize you, you're right to be angry. This was Trump's message in 2016. While the Democratic response, with some very big exceptions, Bernie Sanders and some others, but the Democratic response overall was, sorry, guys, it's too bad, but this is progress. We're switching from a labor economy to a knowledge economy. If you want to do okay, you need to get a college degree. You need to move to where the jobs are. And so this dismissal of whole communities and livelihoods and occupations and the pride so many people had in work by Democrats is why the Republicans came out on top. It's a bipartisan betrayal for 40 years, but the Democrats were the ones that got hung with it because of our dismissive and even condescending approach to it.
1: Well, I tend to agree with how you frame it. One of the things I find fascinating is if you just grab random people off the street and you ask them which political party is better for economics, invariably you'll get a majority saying the Republican Party, even though the data over the last 50 years does not support that.
0: Right.
1: But the idea of it somehow does, right? So right. Even the fact that our current administration and president is responsible for their policies and what they've pushed through Congress in terms of essentially the bills and, you know, fiscal policy and the debt and deficit, you could say he's going to be responsible for about a quarter of our national debt, that people don't know this or they're not aware.
0: Go ahead, Randy. I'm sorry.
1: No, go ahead.
0: I was going to say the good news in that is that it's taken a little while, but Trump's abysmal performance vis-a-vis farmers, working folks in factories and other kinds of blue-collar occupations, pink-collar occupations, even with coal miners, it's catching up to him.
1: Yes.
0: And they're realizing that he's a con man. And that his policies are not only not better than Joe Biden's, they're worse. The real question going into the 2026 election and right on through 2028 is how many of those folks that have come to this recognition that Trump is not on their side, how many of those people can the Democrats win over? And this is there's real possibilities because we've got some great working class and rural candidates running for Congress this go around. But nevertheless, it's an open question whether the people who are saying we're not going to vote Republican anymore are going to just not vote, or are they going to vote for Democrats? But yeah, it's very frustrating to Democrats that people do associate a strong economy with the Republicans, even though long before Trump, the economy's always fared better under Democrats. That is frustrating. But again, it's partly the way we talk about things, and
1: right.
0: It's partly the way what we really prioritize in terms of the major groups on the left. And so even though we've done pretty well on the economy overall. We've tended to focus on other things, and so people have come to the conclusion that we don't really care about jobs.
1: Which is odd, because I've talked about this on my show before. After the 2016 election, there was a pretty detailed study done looking at the electorate who voted and kind of charting it on an XY axis. So, you know, the bottom left would be progressive politically and progressive economically, and 45% of the people were in there. And then to the right are kind of what I, the Michael Bloomberg, you know, folks more that they're with them on the social issues, but their economic issues are completely opposite. And you have a lot of folks in the Democratic Party trying to link up with them because they feel they're good on social issues, but they're totally opposite. These are people that are more in favor of trickle down. And then when you go up the axis, you get folks that are turning blue to purple to red. And there's another huge number in there that are pretty much for like FDR, the kind of economic policies you're talking about, but they're not as to the left on social issues. But if you add that up, it's about 70% of the electorate, and only the top right is about 23%, and that's pretty much hardcore MAGA. And these are very conservative on economic issues and social issues. Our problem is we don't have a really coherent message that people are following all the way up the line economically. And I'm really curious what you've run against with that, because if we were to stick to the economic message and lead with it, I don't think we – I think that that's the message that a majority of Americans would follow.
0: Absolutely. In fact, Ruby, in 2 weeks we'll be releasing a study that we just did with the Center for Working Class Politics. Center for Working Class Politics does great, great analysis of these very issues you're talking about. And while I can't say much about it right now, the kind of core takeaway, we tested 13 different Democratic messages with 6,000 people, and with a kind of oversampling, as they say, of rural. So 6,000 people with a heavier dose of rural in there. But what was so clear from that is that the one group of messages that were strong with every subgroup, with rural people, with long-term Democrats, with folks who are called Trump waverers, people who voted for Trump once or twice but are now having second thoughts or not wanting to vote for him, and with undecided voters, all those different subgroups, the core messages that focus on economic populism and on putting the value of work and putting people back to work by taking on the biggest corporations and the wealthiest, those are the ones that resonated across all of them. The messages that did the worst were the anti-Trump messages. Now, Democrats loved them. Democrats were all jazzed about them. But all the other subgroups, which is all those people that are making up that 70-plus percent you are talking about, they're sick of hearing about how bad Trump is. They either know it or they don't, but that doesn't move them at all.
1: No, so it doesn't. Hold on there, Anthony. 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We're hearing from Anthony Flaccavento, Executive Director of the Rural Urban Bridge Initiative. Anthony is the author of Building a Healthy Economy from the Bottom Up, Harnessing Real-World Experiences for Transformative Change. He was also a Democratic candidate for Congress and Virginia's 9th in 2018. Okay, let's get back to the study, because it is mirroring exactly what I was telling you about that study for 2016.
0: Yeah, absolutely. So we're really excited. We do monthly briefings at Ruby, usually the first Wednesday in August. We're doing it the second Wednesday. It's the 12th of August at 4 o'clock Eastern. But we will be releasing the report that day and talking about the findings. So Jared Abbott, Erica Edelson from our shop, and Joan Williams, who does a lot of analysis on class, will be doing the presentation. The study really affirms what we thought to be the case, which is, again, that a relentless focus on a very clear economic populism was a message that Democrats and liberals support, but that reaches the people that we are not now reaching. That is the unmistakable takeaway from this survey, and it was a substantial one with 6,000 respondents. So that, along with other recent research from multiple shops, including Center for Working Class Politics, establishes pretty clearly that for the Democrats going into November, and then for the balance of the 2 years before the presidential election in 2028, if we primarily, if we continue to primarily talk about how bad Trump is and how he is destroying everything that makes America good, then we are going to be unsuccessful in winning over these voters. And remember, like I said earlier, a lot of rural America, a lot of factory towns in the Rust Belt in the Midwest were Democratic areas not that long ago. So when we talk about winning folks back, we are not talking about being nice to reprehensible MAGA people who are horrific racists and homophobes and xenophobes. Those people are out there. It's very unfortunate that our country has millions of people that are really, you know, not, we're never going to reach them because they have a completely different set of values than we do. What we're talking about is reaching the voters, whether they were Trump voters, Obama to Trump voters, or just undecided. We're talking about reaching people who are fundamentally decent, who share values like hard work, believing that hard work should pay off, believing that everybody should get a fair shot. We can reach those voters, but only if candidates and the party on the whole put forward these clear populist messages and back up the populist rhetoric with clear policies that we plan to implement. That's why we wrote with Progressive Democrats of America, the Rural New Deal. That's one of a handful of really solid policy platforms that has policies and investment ideas that we know from experience work. And we're saying to leading liberal organizations and Democrats, we have to stand for something. Here's a platform you could lift up, because that will show people that you actually care about them.
1: It's interesting that you citing a rural urban New Deal or a New Deal, because we used to actually think in big terms like this, the New Right. Deal, the New Frontier, the Great Society. And then, of course, people have received a raw deal in the last 40, 45 years, and they've almost become inured to it. They've accepted the fact that this is the way it is when it does not have to be that way.
0: Absolutely not. Absolutely not. And the other thing that doesn't have to be is the idea that we must all join the knowledge economy. Anybody who has needed an electrician or a plumber or a carpenter or an auto mechanic, which is most of us, if we don't have those skills ourselves, it's we've come to realize that to disparage those occupations or look upon them as fundamentally lesser than so-called knowledge or information economy jobs has been an enormous mistake. Those people with those skills are indispensable to the running of a society. And so this emphasis in the Rural New Deal is it's not that we are trying to return everybody to be farmers or to be auto mechanics, but we are saying that the kind of opportunities that are needed to revitalize rural America are both of those things. We need those traditional occupations brought up to the modern era with whatever the technologies they work with, and we need the kind of desk jobs of the mind as well. I had an experience when I was running in 2018 that really showed me just how much rural people perceive Democrats to be out of touch when it comes to folks who work with their hands in any way, shape, or form. We have a small farm. We heat our house and our greenhouse with wood. So for most of like October through March on weekends, I'm out cutting up wood that's trees that have fallen down. And I was doing that on a property in March of 2018. I'd been in the race for about 5 months at that point, 6 months. And a young man came to the property with his pickup truck and chainsaw and kind of looked at me like, what are you doing here? And so I told him what I was doing. And so we both went about our work, cutting up these logs that were down, splitting them, throwing them up in our truck. And after a little while, we both took a break and he came over and introduced himself. This is a big old boy. He's probably mid to late 30s. And he introduced himself to me. And so I did the same in return. And he looked at me, he said, are you that fella running for Congress? And I said, yeah, that's me. And he said, boy, if my buddies could see you out here sweating like this, busting your ass, every one of them would vote for you. To him, it was like a revelation that a Democrat, particularly a Democrat trying to be a politician, would do something that is so common in his life, you know, cutting and splitting firewood. It could have been any of a number of other things like that, but it kind of broke open what for him was a stereotype about liberals. And I think that it told me that we got a long way to go to persuade people that we're not really that different from them and they're not really that different from us.
1: Exactly. I love your story. It's evocative and it jibes with my experiences as well. Working in construction and development and meeting all kinds of folks from the different trades, even though obviously you and I both went to college, and I came up with a family, people had multiple degrees, but everyone had a healthy respect for work, working outside, splitting wood. I did a lot of that because we had a big fireplace growing up. Mm-hmm. But what's interesting to what you're saying is I recently came across this stat that a friend of ours shared with us. She's an economist, that labor as a share of all earnings from the GDP fell from 65% in 1970 to 57% in 2023, which is what's fueling this K-shaped economy driven by stock and financial models and a potential AI bubble. So essentially, people used to get paid more for the kind of work you're talking about, and that has been taken out of the economy and extracted upward to Wall Street, to the boardroom.
0: Absolutely, absolutely. Another graphic that depicts that same trend with a lot of the same reasons behind it is when you plot worker productivity against worker wages.
1: Yes.
0: And for many, many years, the two of them kind of went together as productivity increased. And that all that means when you say a worker productivity is increasing, it means that a given worker in a given industry is producing more of whatever it is that they make in the same amount of time. And they do that because their skills increase, their knowledge increases, the technologies and tools they have to work with allow them to be more productive. Well, that always meant rising wages, but starting around Reagan's time, and then pretty steadily since then, productivity has continued to climb, but wages and median income largely stagnant. There's this giant gap over the last 40 years between this tremendous increase in productivity and wages. And that gap represents all the money that's going to those damn people at the top.
1: Well, it's what's created the wealth inequality that's afflicting America. Folks, we're going to take a quick break. Please stay with us on the porch to hear more from our guest, Anthony Flaccavento, the executive director of the Rural Urban Bridge Initiative.
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3: Upcoming events in our community. The town of Chapel Hill is rewriting its land use management ordinance for the first time since 2003, and town officials want your feedback before the town council takes a final vote this fall. Chapel Hill is hosting a drop-in open house at the Chapel Hill Public Library Thursday, September 10th from noon to 2 p.m. and then again from 6 to 7:30. 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
1: Welcome back, folks. We're here on the porch, and we've been talking about all things rural-urban divide with Anthony Flaccavento, Executive Director of the Rural Urban Bridge Initiative, or RUBY. So, Anthony, if folks out here are listening to us and they're interested in what we're talking about, how do they find your organization? How do they connect with you? How do they volunteer with you? Where do they go?
0: Yeah, great, Randy. So the website is, of course, www.ruralurbanbridge.org. So it's just, if you Google ruralurbanbridge.org, you will get us. I'd be very happy to have people contact me directly. And my email is simply Anthony at ruralurbanbridge.org. So would love to hear from people because we actually have a number of different ways that folks can get involved. We do a lot of different things. We do just a top-notch, what we call rural-urban divide training. We've done it close to 100 times now, and it's evolved and gotten better and better over time. We do it with local Democrats, state parties, national party people. We do it with nonpartisan organizations. I've got some trainings coming up with a number of different environmental groups in different parts of the country. We've done it with Indivisible chapters and social justice, but the training is a great way to get introduced to what RUBY believes is the underlying causes of why we're so divided, why we're so polarized, and what we can do about it. That's a great way to start. And you, if you're at all interested, you contact us and we'll talk you through about what would be involved in hosting a training, either in person in your part of the world or via Zoom. So it's ruralurbanbridge.org or just Anthony at ruralurbanbridge.org, and would love to talk to any of your listeners.
1: Excellent. So I have a whole series of questions in my mind after our previous discussion. One of the questions I mentioned to you in the break here is this concept of, we talked about the change coming from the 1970s up to Reagan getting elected in 1980, and a lot of folks are still studying, you know, what that election meant. You know, Jimmy Carter's out, Reagan's in, new policies come in, trickle down gets pushed forward. At the time when Bush was running against him in the primary, it was George Herbert Walker Bush that called it voodoo economics. You can go back and look at that primary of 1980. Of course, he became VP and, you know, he essentially had to endorse what was happening. But what are your thoughts about policy changes or things that have happened in the last 45 years that if we could change these, it might change the trajectory of this country?
0: Yeah, as I mentioned earlier, a lot of these ideas are contained in the Rural New Deal that we wrote with PDA, Progressive Democrats of America. But just to pick a few, first of all, I think the most egregious mistake we've made over the last 40 years, of a lot of them, has been our approach to antitrust, both our interpretation of it and our enforcement of it. Antitrust legislation that came about in a couple of waves at the end of the 19th century, going into the first couple of decades of the 20th century, it came about because corporations had too much economic power and too much political power. They were using it to destroy competitors in the marketplace, and they were using it to have untoward influence in decision-making and politics. What happened was that Robert Bork, the guy that Reagan tried to put on the Supreme Court but didn't make it, separate from that, he led a rethinking of what antitrust enforcement was for. And Bork's theory, which is called something like the consumer theory of antitrust, came down to this, that the only reason to stop a merger of two big companies is if you can prove that that merger will mean higher prices for the products they provide. That was it. So you took a body of antitrust legislation that so clearly, when you look back at the documents that Congress, the discussion in the documents at the time of the passage, so clearly was about competition, not smothering small and startup businesses, but having a competitive business environment. It was about harms to community and workers, and it got all reduced to, if it ain't going to lead to higher prices, leave it alone. And that became essentially the governing understanding that Republicans and Democrats alike largely embraced. So over this 40 years, until Joe Biden and Joe Biden's choices for antitrust enforcement, like Lina Khan and Jonathan Cantor, until that little four-year exceptional period, basically corporations got to get bigger and bigger and bigger, with very rare exception, and the impact on workers was extraordinary, and on small communities and rural areas in particular was devastating, because in rural areas, there's less economic diversity than in cities. And so when a big corporation has outsized power to close the shop down, to fire workers who are trying to organize a union, to put small businesses out of business, there's not a whole lot you can do as an alternative in rural areas, because there's just not enough other options for jobs.
1: The company town, the mining town, right?
0: Absolutely. The company town, whether it's mining, timber, factory farming, whatever it is, this is the dilemma we've created. So there's a whole long list of economic betrayals, but I think the antitrust is the single biggest piece. Now, on top of that, you add terrible trade deals that were all about making capital more mobile and making investors, taking risk away from investors and in the process, harming a lot of workers and the environment. So bad trade policy. And then a lot of the smaller incentives of trickle-down economics, like subsidizing corporations to come to our community. This is extraordinarily common in rural and small towns, that they'll go in bidding wars, spending $20, $50, $100 million of taxpayer money to lure a company to come set up shop and put people to work. This has been shown over and over by people like Michael Schumann, an economist, and Stacy Mitchell at the Institute for Local Self-Reliance, to be a terrible expenditure of taxpayer dollars. If we invested a fraction of the money that we spend on subsidizing corporations to come to places, if we spent a fraction of that on new businesses, on existing businesses, helping them grow expand their markets, build out their workforce, we would have far greater positive economic impacts. So there's this whole suite of things that just became the norm. And maybe for people who had advanced degrees and they were working pretty good jobs in a university or a big institution of some kind, maybe they didn't really notice it. But people in the countryside and in the factory towns, they sure noticed it because their jobs dried up. The alternatives were fast food or other sort of low wage, unfulfilling work. And this was the foundation of the anger and resentment that was then brilliantly, masterfully channeled by the right to being an anti-government, anti-regulation, and anti-Democrat platform.
1: 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So, Anthony, I sat on an economic development nonprofit corporation for our county when I was mayor in our community for 8 years. And you get to read the literature, you know, what's going on in your state, what's going on in America. And what's interesting is that one of the strange ironies about economic development in rural areas is that you start getting things like private prisons being proposed to come to your town or your rural area. But when a private prison does get built, whether they give them tax credits or not, the residents in that prison, when they do the U.S. Census, are counted in the numbers, and yet they can't vote. So right. It creates this kind of false – it's almost like the three-fifth compromise that they had with counting slaves, right, where they right. count these people or residents of your community. There could be 1,000 people in the prison in your town, but they can't vote. So it creates a very – but – money gets distributed to the community through the federal government on the basis of population. And again, right. you're essentially housing inmates, and if they're private prisons, it's even worse. It's kind of a race to the bottom.
0: Yeah, and whether it's private prisons or about 20 years before that was all the rage in rural areas, it was waste management and incinerator companies. It always seems to be the bottom of the barrel that is being pursued and lured often again with taxpayer-funded incentives. You know, so I've worked for most of my life on this alternative, this bottom-up approach, where fundamentally what you're trying to do is not never involve an outside company coming in, but that you're trying to build a much more diverse base with lots of small to mid-sized manufacturers, retailers, land-based businesses, and all of that. And there's a lot of success stories out there that shows that if we just invested in those kinds of businesses, not even nearly as much as we're currently paying to, you know, prisons, et cetera, we'd have much better results. There was a fellow who ran one of those regional economic development corporations. They're called different things in different areas.
1: Right.
0: But they're sometimes called rural development councils, planning districts, et cetera. But he ran, I think it was a 6 or 7 county planning district, economic district in rural Minnesota. And this fellow's name is John Molinaro. And when he took over in the early 90s, he did an incredibly radical thing. He said, we are not going to pay a single dollar to recruit an outside business until we first assess what are the existing businesses we have here, how can we help them, and could they grow rather than spending money on this corporation, this corporate recruitment. And so for the next basically couple of decades, that became the policy of this regional economic development company. They did not subsidize any outside corporations during that period. Instead, they helped the existing businesses grow. In some cases, that was a matter of workforce training to get workers up to the skills they needed. In other cases, it was marketing assistance. In other cases, it was small loans to be able to update their equipment and technology. The results were astonishing. While the rest of Minnesota was in the farm crisis and in a general sort of manufacturing decline, this district saw a tremendous growth in jobs, in wages of those jobs, and in the overall business base in this six or seven county area. They even saw a reversal of out-migration of young people, because the new jobs that were being created were well-paying, they were decent, reasonable jobs, and so young people stopped moving out, and they started moving back in greater numbers than moving out. This was like the test case of what if we actually subsidize homegrown entrepreneurs and businesses, help them grow rather than spending money on Amazon or spending money on a private prison. And the results were just irrefutably positive.
1: That's always been my theory. So can you repeat again, so if our listeners want to find this, go Google it or find this part area of Minnesota, because I've always believed that what you just described would actually be the case.
0: Yeah, so unfortunately, I'm working from memory. All of this is actually written up in my book,
1: okay,
0: the details of what happened. So I'm not trying to hawk my book, but people could find it there. It's one of like three dozen success stories that I discuss in the book.
1: So your book is Building a Healthy Economy from the Bottom Up, Harnessing Real-World Experiences for Transformative Change.
0: Right. And if you don't want to buy the book, and that's fine if you don't, then I would say the next best thing is to contact me, anthony@ruralurbanbridge.org, and I will get you chapter and verse of exactly where this happened, so you can look into it for yourself. It really is probably the single best example we have of how a bottom-up strategy can be so much better for people, for wages, and for community than a trickle-down strategy.
1: Well, I think we're at an inflection point where they really need to be studying what you're doing, Anthony, because now we have a lot of rural areas being told they need data centers, but then data centers ultimately don't employ that many people. And the result of data centers when combined with AI is that all of these folks we discussed earlier that weren't working with their hands and were doing what we're told to be the right thing, getting a college degree, and then maybe getting a master's degree, and maybe getting even a PhD, their jobs are now potentially up for grabs with AI. So you're going to get the worst of all worlds.
0: Absolutely. Absolutely. Ruby writes a monthly column in The Nation, and the last two columns, our June and July columns, were about exactly this. In June, Erica Edelson, her piece was about data centers, and it was both about all of the problems, but it was also featured a community that successfully fought back. And then in July, the companion piece that I wrote was about the larger, more devastating impacts of AI, which is, as you say, virtually certain massive loss of jobs that will particularly hit knowledge economy jobs of all kinds. But it won't be limited to people who have that type of job, because when you look at what John Deere is doing, they're focusing on driverless tractors.
1: Right.
0: So, and Elon Musk has made it very clear that not only driverless cars, he wants robotics to become like essentially androids do the manual labor as well. So it's going to be sweeping. It will probably hit people with college degrees who've relied on the intellectual part of their skill first, but it's going to be across the economy, and it's going to likely, according to an analysis by it's not Citibank, but one of the major banks, they predicted 300 million jobs to be lost globally over the next couple of decades. Mm-hmm. And in addition to job loss, it's going to concentrate even more economic and political power in this tiny group of uber wealthy people, the Musks, the Bezoses, all of them, Sam Altman. It's extraordinary to me that good thinking people are still talking about AI as if it were just some tool that we can use. It's all about how we use it. It could be good or bad. No, that's not true. AI is designed to take on a life of its own. And we will not be able to control the impacts unless we act very quickly. So I think that we, in my piece, I called it the ultimate extractive model.
1: Exactly.
0: Extracting wealth from rural communities and small towns and manufacturing cities for a long time. AI is going to be that times 10. So yeah, it's, and there is an alternative, and the alternative is strong, healthy communities where people are able to solve a lot, not all, but a lot of their problems locally through a combination of innovativeness, a healthy small business, family farm sector, and very strong community relationships. But mostly we're moving in exactly the opposite direction of that. But I believe there's a longing for that across ideology, that millions of Americans want that. They want to be able to lead meaningful lives. They want to relate to other people, and they want to be able to take care of themselves in their own communities without dependence on either government or giant corporations. So the desire is there for it. The policies that would help move us in that direction, we know what they are. It's a question of the political will to make them happen.
1: I think that's where we're going to put a fine stop to it, Anthony. I want to thank you so much for chatting with me on the porch. On the Porch, folks, welcomes leaders from the worlds of art, academia, business, and politics. 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
1: ABC News, I'm Dave Packer. President Trump announcing a U.S.-Venezuelan oil agreement that he says will provide the U.S. majority control of more than 65 billion barrels of oil reserves in Venezuela. The president says it will lower gas prices, but says ABC's Stephen Portnoy.
2: Venezuela's refining capacity has fallen to a fraction of what it once was due to neglect and decay. It would still take years to build up that country's refining capacity. A reality check here, it could be a long time before this deal has any impact on prices at the pump here.
1: Massive manhunt underway in Austria and across the EU for two suspects after a brazen smash and grab at a Vienna museum, the two men allegedly running off with a 200-carat diamond and platinum necklace. An investigation underway in Ukraine into why a warehouse full of munitions was put near a residential area outside of Kyiv. Russians targeted that facility in a drone strike Friday night. The attack left 37 dead. This is ABC News. Jury deliberation set to resume Monday in the Lindsey Clancy trial. The Massachusetts woman accused of murder in the deaths of her three children. ABC's Olivia Rubin.
3: Clancy admits she strangled her three children, and prosecutors say she planned it methodically because she was unhappy with her life.
4: It was what she had to do to end her misery.
3: But the defense says otherwise, arguing Clancy was suffering from postpartum psychosis, a rare, serious medical emergency after childbirth that can cause delusions, hallucinations, and homicidal or suicidal ideations. And they say it was only made worse when she was over-medicated and misdiagnosed.
1: Far-right provocateur Milo Yiannopoulos has been deported from the United States. He's back in the United Kingdom. The commentator had been detained by ICE at New Orleans International Airport for overstaying his visa in the country. Dave Packer, ABC News.
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9: Hello and welcome. Happy Sunday to you all. This is Carl Nordgren. 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This is the show that believes that creativity is so important that I'm not going to define it for you. Instead, I'm going to give you lots of perspectives, lots of different thoughts about it. Some come from me. Some come from guests. Together, we want you to create your own multifaceted, dynamic understanding of what it means to be creative. Nothing is going to be more important for you folks in the future that is unknowable. And today, we do have a great guest who's going to give you lots of good thoughts about being creative, Bradley McDevitt. He grew up here in the area listening to WCHL and Woody Durham celebrate Tar Heel basketball. He spent 30 years making theater around the world and then came back to teach and coach business leaders. He teaches creativity at Pacifica Graduate Institute. He coaches at the Center for Creative Leadership. And he runs his own consulting practice, Ioculus. Bradley, thank you so much for joining us. And I'm so interested in the way you talk about how you, for 30 years, you were making theater. What does it mean to be making theater?
10: Well, I appreciate the invitation, Carl. It's great to be with you. And, you know, theater is, I think, the best of all the arts. I'm biased, of course. I had a moment in my creative upbringing where I had to decide, am I going to be a full-time professional musician or am I going to go to the theater? And I ultimately decided on the theater because it contains everything from design.
9: Yep.
10: I thought I was going to be an architect as a kid. Well, it's there too. There's movement, there's music, there's visual art. But ultimately what I discovered, my favorite thing about the entire process boils down to one word, which is the cultivation of presence. And that's really what I think is the most meaningful part of that enterprise.
9: And so when you were in the theater, what were some of what were you taking on? What was your charge when you were in theater?
10: So I went to undergrad with the express written purpose, quite literally, of either creating or joining a physical theater company that traveled the world, that created original theater and worked with kids.
9: Okay.
10: And in my third year at the Evergreen State College, a theater company came in residence that performed physical theater, that created original work, that traveled the world and had a robust educational program. It's called the UMO Ensemble. They're still in practice out on Vashon Island in Washington State. And that's what I did with them for the next 10 years. And then once I left that, I went out and did that work in the world. And it allows you to do everything. That was the wonderful thing. I was principally a performer with them. Everyone there studied at the L'École Jacques Lecoq Theater School in Paris. So it's a very European-informed practice. And then we also, because it's a small nonprofit theater, have to do everything. You have to design the lights. I was particularly good at the rigging of trapeze and aerial implements, silks, all those sorts of things. But again, lighting design, packing suitcases, touring the world. I became the educational program director for the theater company for a while.
9: Well, I like what you how you first introduced theater, which is that art form that incorporates all other art forms.
10: Yeah, right? Completely inclusive.
9: Includes all other art forms. I don't have anywhere near the experience you've got. I have had one of my novels written as for the stage, and I was there as I saw this all come together. And that's what was on my mind the whole time, is all these different creative skills coming together for a larger vision than any one of them could deliver on their own. And that's just so – and then to do it in the moment.
10: Yes.
9: Right? To do it live in front of people live.
10: Well, that's just it, isn't it? And I taught theater for a number of years, both at the professional level, but I think most – effective and moving for me was to young people, especially at the high school level. And I would routinely get students who would come back after leaving, graduating, who would say, you know, I only took one class with you in my 4 years there. And it was the most important class that I took because you taught me how to stand in front of people, be seen, how to be responsible, show up on time, memorize things, work with other people in collaboration. All of those, you know, be aware of my body and space. All of those tools are absolutely vital for success in everyday life.
9: Yes, I love it. We lived in Ireland for a year and I just tried to go to theater. I mean, there was just so much small local community theater of quality.
10: Yeah.
9: I was in a theater a couple of times a month just enjoying the product that folks like you worked so very, very hard to deliver. I know that a part of your work has to do with – I talk a little bit in my practice about the importance of understanding the two hemispheres of your brain and how to integrate them. But that's a big piece of your work, isn't it?
10: It absolutely is. I rely a lot on the work of Dr. Ian McGilchrist, who came out with the relatively recent hemisphere hypothesis, which is that we don't have – two brains that are responsible for different things. You know, we have this image kind of main idea that the left hemisphere is in charge. It's rational, it's logical, it's empirical, and that the right is sort of the airy-fairy, running barefoot through the woods, creative type. And he says not only is that wrong, it's actually largely responsible for a lot of the mess that we're in today.
9: Okay.
10: Sort of our existential meaning crisis, including the environmental crisis that we see, because we actually use both hemispheres for everything, but they pay distinctly different kinds of attention to the world. So you can imagine he uses the example of a bird at the edge of a field. The left hemisphere excels at identifying and labeling black and white thinking. So if you're a bird and you've got a pile of seeds and stones, it can identify the seed as useful, breaking it down into its constituent parts. Here's the meat, here's the shell, don't need that. It's terrible at seeing the hawk on the other side of the field.

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5: Welcome back. Thanks for coming back. I'm here today with Bradley McDevitt. Bradley is just deep invested in the topic of creativity from lots of different perspectives. This has really been fun for me to get to know him. We were talking about the two hemispheres of the brain. I've shared with you all folks in the past the research out of Stanford that shows that when you reach your natural stride when you're walking, the two hemispheres of your brain become even more integrated than they were before. I know Bradley's got some thoughts about that and is going to take off in other directions from there as well.
6: It's interesting because this is directly related to flow state, which became kind of popular in the aughts. This idea of when you're engaged in an activity or an action that's virtuosic, something that you do well and you're kind of pushed to the limit of what you're able to do, you get this new challenge and you have this state of mind that feels like everything's effortless, whether you're a basketball player and the shots just keep going in, whether you're doing, you know, brain work in an office or working with people, all of that stuff comes together because your left brain, which is responsible for those autonomic functions and being able to do something like walking, for instance, takes over and lets that thing happen so that the right brain can actually integrate into the picture and play and just sort of see the entire landscape and ideate. So that hybrid joining of these two hemispheres comes when you have flawless movement or action that you don't have to think about. And then the right brain can come in and lay on top of that and see possibilities. Innovation comes from this place as well.
5: Right.
6: Yeah.
5: Another place where I sort of explore this, some language that I use, I'd be interested in hearing you talk about it. Back in the days when I was in a Duke classroom, one of my students came to me with what they thought was a Japanese proverb. I haven't been able to find this associated with the Japanese people, but the proverb as it was delivered to me was, if you want to understand something new, don't study it, get used to it.
6: Mm-hmm.
5: And I liked that initially, and then I played around with it in my head a little bit, and I thought, well, no, that's not quite right because you do want to study it. So I've changed that to, if you want to understand something new, first get used to it,
6: mm-hmm.
5: and then study it, because the process of getting used to it has got all kinds of qualities to it, right?
6: Yeah.
5: Sensual qualities, emotional qualities. And when I think I've had the understanding from neuroscience that when you first have some sort of emotional scaffolding for about this new thing that you're studying, the facts and the information resonate with you much, much more, and they have a place to go, and they relate to each other mm-hmm. more effectively.
6: It's interesting that, you know, in that proverb, get used to it, or really implies putting it in the body,
5: Yeah. Putting
6: it into practice.
5: Right.
6: And I love this. My coaching mentor, BB Hansen from Presence-Based Coaching, has this lovely phrase. She says, the body lives in the present. It has no other place. It can't be in the past. It can't be in the future where our brain tends to go.
5: Yes.
6: And so when we're able to bring our attention back, there's the attention again, bring it back to what's happening when we're doing that practice, it allows us to see possibility.
5: Right.
6: As opposed to what happened, which is often a source of anxiety

0: or nostalgia, or what's going to happen, which is sort of that forward thinking and ideation. But to really see the possibilities of what is, that's where we really find that integration.
1: Well, one of the through lines that I hear when I hear you talking about your experiences in creativity is the physical.
0: Absolutely.
1: Yeah. You know, all starting with theater. I mean, that's as physical as it gets in the real world. Yeah. But that seems to continue through your thinking about the importance of the physical nature.
0: Absolutely. I mean, when I coach leaders and executives, folks in nonprofit, oftentimes they forget that the body is not just a vehicle to carry the head around. And they often get in their head when dealing with whatever the daily issue is.
1: Right.
0: And I will often kind of catch them and invite them to reflect, well, what's the body doing right now? Oh, I've got a pit in my stomach and my shoulders are a little tense. And if we can bring our attention to that and realign, suddenly, oh, I can relax my shoulders. I can release my gut, let things loosen a little bit. Oh, I feel aware of what's going on. There's more space.
1: Right.
0: It makes us more proactive and responsive and less reactive.
1: I know a topic that is of interest to you is how AI is going to fit into our creative landscapes, individual landscapes, collective landscapes. In my recent book, I talk about the impact that AI can have. I don't really talk much about it beyond that, right? I mean, I just sort of presume that at some point so many jobs are going to be lost because of AI. Now let's prepare for that reality.
0: Right.
1: But beyond that, I haven't given a lot of thought myself in my work to AI. I'd love to hear your thoughts about how this fits into this creative schemes that you're working on.
0: The title of Ian McGilchrist's major book on the hemisphere hypothesis is called The Master and His Emissary. And it's based on a Middle Eastern Sufi story about a kingdom who got so big and prosperous that the king had to send out emissaries, one of which became so convinced of his own power that he tried to take over. And of course, that's an allegory for the left and right hemispheres. And I see our obsession with AI very much as an extension of that left hemisphere hypothesis, that it's a wonderful servant and is capable of doing extraordinary things. But if we gift it agency and gift it this idea of mastery over or even consciousness, which I think, frankly, is absurd, we're in trouble.
1: Right.
0: Yeah.
1: Right. And so does AI show up? Are you a user of AI in your work?
0: Oh, absolutely. Yeah. Absolutely. And it will help me generate ideas.
1: Uh-huh.
0: It will help me catch spelling errors and mistakes. It will help me grade papers. It will never replace my creative writing.
1: Yeah.
0: It will never help me replace visual art. It's a great way to process.
1: Mm-hmm.
0: It's a great way to problem solve, to see patterns. It excels at pattern recognition. But, you know, the truth is we do too. But the fact is AI doesn't have a body. It's not embodied. Therefore,
1: right.
0: It's not ensouled. It doesn't have the same intuitive properties that we do.
1: Right.
0: You know, one of the questions that I would ask AI is, how close do you stand to someone at a wedding versus a funeral? And AI is going to give you all sorts of logical, well, you'd have to calculate this and how well do you know the person? We don't have to go through that.
1: Right.
0: We know.
1: Right.
0: Right.
1: Right?
0: Or how do you ride a bike, AI? Well, you have to calculate this. Imagine reading a book about how to ride a bike and then trying to ride a bike for the first time.
1: Right.
0: That's a participatory experience that you have to fall. You have to fail.
1: Yeah, there needs to be a feel of what you're doing.
0: It's embodied. It's embedded. Right. I remember we were having a conversation about the 4E model of cognitive processing.
1: Right.
0: And that's precisely what's required. And AI is not embodied.
1: Well, we'll come on back from the break, folks, and maybe we'll talk about that 4E model. Come on back.
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1: Welcome back. Thanks for coming back. We're here with Bradley McDevitt. Bradley's been talking about creativity, sharing his experience from theater and from his work helping leaders. I quickly introduced, or I guess Bradley did, and I invited him to talk a little bit more about the four E's, and we're going to do that. And then Bradley's got a great exercise for you all.
0: So this comes from Dr. John Vervaeke from the University of Toronto, who has studied, among other things, the 4E model of cognition. And this really comes from examining what sets us apart in an embodied perspective from thinking that we're just brains on stems and that it's the brain is the full cognitive function. And the 4E's basically stand for embodied, embedded, enacted, and extended. And I'll give you a short definition of each and then a little exercise that you mentioned. So extended would be using your phone or a calculator to do work. A pencil is an extension of cognition.
1: Makes sense.
0: So it's something that a tool that we use that we can actually – and AI is a perfect example of this, right? It's an extension of that cognitive process. Enacted would be – we mentioned the bike before – actually – getting into and putting yourself in a situation to unfold what it is to be that thing or to ride a bike and to do that. Embedded would be an example of that would be studying at a library as opposed to studying in a busy cafe with lots of – so when you're embedded in an environment, the environment is helping
1: – embedded yourself.
0: Exactly. Okay. Is now it's conducive to a specific type of cognition.
1: Right on.
0: And then embodied is multi-layered, and it has to do with the experience of being. So I know what it's like to sit at a table across from you, Carl, and be on a microphone and talk. That's very different from me describing to someone else. This is what it's like to sit across from Carl and talk. I'm having an embodied experience. And I can maybe give a demonstration of that. And I'll just say if you are driving, just remember this. And you don't have to necessarily do this, but take this and save it for later.
1: Yes, please be safe.
0: Yes, be safe, whatever you're doing. So if you're driving, just listen to this and try this when you park. So I want to encourage you, and we can do this in the room right now, to focus on an object across the room, a very specific object. And as you do so, focus on all the details. And as you do that, to yourself, say the things that you're seeing, the specific names for, as I'm looking at your microphone cable, black plastic, stand, cover, shirt, all those things, and notice all of the details about it, and notice as you're doing that what happens to your body. Maybe there's a narrowing of the eyes, there's an intensity, your head might go a little forward. And now with the same gaze, soften it and try to see the entire spectrum in your view. So that means everything from either side of your peripheral vision. Don't look at any one thing, but just see the whole picture, up, down, side to side, and notice what happens to your body. Notice what happens to your shoulders, your face. You're still seeing the same things, but you're not looking for specifics. You're looking for relationality. You're looking for the big picture.
1: Okay.
0: And that's principally the difference between the left and right hemispheres. And with that, the embodied experience of what it's like to shift between the two. That's the foundation of what I do in my coaching.
1: Cool.
0: I literally say I help people get into their right minds, the right mind at the right moment.
1: I love it.
0: Yeah.
1: I love it. I love that use of right. Very cool. I was looking across out in the studio into the bar out there. And yes, it was wonderful. I could feel myself focusing and I could feel myself opening up as you were directing me.
0: Yeah.
1: Very cool.
0: And we have a tendency to really get focused on things. And when we're able to let go of that and question, you know, why do I have that narrative? Why do I have that story about that thing? It opens up possibility and potential.
1: Right.
0: And that's where creativity lives.
1: Well, we've got just a minute.
0: Yeah.
1: What would you like to share in this last minute that we've got, Bradley?
0: I love working with people who want to experience their own creativity, to figure out where that is, whether you are a nonprofit leader, an executive, an entrepreneur, someone getting into a new field, looking for a novelty in your life.
1: Right.
0: And you can find me at bradleymcdevitt.com or iaculus.org.
1: And folks, when this show is posted on the Chapelboro website on Wednesday, I'll make sure that the links to catch up with Bradley are part of that posting, because I think you would all benefit from working with this gentleman. I've known you only for a couple of months, and I've learned something from you every time we've sat down together. And so thank you very much for being a guest. Thank you very much for what you've shared with the audience, and I hope you have a wonderful week. Folks, I hope you all have wonderful weeks.
0: Thank you so much
1: for listening.
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17: Happy summer. I hope everyone is enjoying the heat, the cool evenings, and the rain and the shine. So I thought I would talk about this phrase that I hear. It's becoming more and more in the news and in regular conversations. It's called cultural wars. And I want to talk about what is going on with Stephen A. Smith, the $100 million broadcaster for ESPN, and Caitlin Clark, the most popular player in the WNBA, starring for the Indiana Fever. And so when I think about cultural war, you know, I scratch my head because I generally just think about this has something to do with race. And when I looked it up, I got a definition around a social conflict over core values, beliefs, and national identity, rather than basic economic policy. And so what we're finding is that it often has traditional or conservative views going against progressive or more liberal ones. And there's a lot of hot topics: abortion, gender, education, and what I believe is the most popular one, because we still haven't come to terms with it, is race and racism in this country. And so I want to start off with Stephen A. Smith. The National Association of Black Journalists, which I am a proud member of, and was blessed to be able to speak at one of their conferences. I'm on the sports task force. The NABJ, about a week ago, issued a thumbs down to Stephen A. Smith. This is a award that they've been giving out since 1989, not every year. But what they're saying is that the recipients of this thumbs down award are not upholding the values that NABJ stands for. NABJ was founded in 1975 in DC. It is a 501c3, and it just has so much to do with the development, the prosperity, the sustenance of Black journalists. There's a wide range of members, from students to professionals to people who are just starting out in the career, in their careers, to people who are veterans. They recognize those who passed away. They lift up those who are just hitting the ball out of the park, so to speak. NABJ members, they participate and serve on domestic and global work, whether that's on a college campus or in a major professional organization. They've got major partners like Fox, CBS News, ABC News, ESPN, Warner Brothers Disney, excuse me, Warner Brothers Discovery, GM, NBC Universal, and they had many, many more before the attack on DEI. They're currently in a campaign to raise $15 million to help support their work. NABJ is longstanding. They're not going anywhere. But what happened with this announcement about Stephen A. Smith being someone who is not representing the organization, which he is a member of, over this past year has become a firestorm. If you are a part of the Black community and if you are paying attention to social media, you are seeing the thousands upon thousands of comments, memes, commentary, analysis around the NABJ calling out Stephen A. Smith. Stephen A. Smith gave a 45-minute response. He's disappointed in the organization, but that's not what I found troubling. What I found troubling is that he wasn't a reflective person in this. When your peers, your community is calling you out, and in many ways calling you in, they're not expelling you. They're not telling you that you're the worst person in the world. They're asking you to think about your words because language matters. Language matters greatly. But instead, Stephen A. Smith ranted and talked about how he's going to reveal some things about NABJ and about how they function and how they are being hijacked politically. NABJ, as an organization that represents minoritized people, has to be political. They are the watchdog. They are the ones who hold people accountable in their organization. We should welcome that. I wish more people had a covering, someone that they felt that they were responsible to and responsible for. NABJ represents another system, media, that has restricted or harmed Black progress. There is no doubt. The receipts are out there. NABJ is historical. It will outlast Stephen A. Smith. And even though he has the microphone, even though he can create a different narrative, even though he can run to Fox News, Sean Hannity, and complain and be upset about this award, the NABJ will survive. The NABJ is positioned to take the attacks. Again, they're journalists, the best of the best. NABJ, I believe, gave Stephen A. Smith a mirror. They weren't voting on what he had done in the past, bringing live TV to the NABJ convention, his ability to be the face of ESPN. They weren't grading him on that. They were grading him on this specific past year and the words that he used to harm those in the Black community. We all need accountability. And I know he's hurting, right? Hurt people, hurt people. Again, I just wish he had someone in his life. And maybe he does, but he's not listening to him. They're not listening to him, to them. I wish he had a covering. In the Black church, we call it an armor bearer. In business, we call it a right arm. At home, in the Black community, we might call it big mama, grandma, or grandpa. As in people who love you unconditionally, they are committed to help you see the blind spots with love and to celebrate your wins. Because they love you. They help you to see what you missed. So I'm not sure what's going to happen in the future, but I do know it was a very poor decision to run to white conservative media to speak your piece. 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
17: Caitlin Clark, the 24-year-old wonderful basketball player, wants to shut up and dribble. Shut up and dribble. That's what LeBron James and other black activist athletes were told by a white conservative female reporter. As in, don't get involved with social issues. Don't be the one to speak your truth. We don't want to hear from you. Just shut up and dribble. Well, now, Caitlin Clark, who would many argue is the face of the WNBA, being a white, very talented basketball player who has attracted eyeballs from her time at Iowa, lighting it up, in particular from the three-point line or nearly half court. People are following her. In fact, I watched some of the WNBA games, and I find when the Indiana Fever, when they play on an away court, you hear so many Indiana fans. She's been a great marketing agent for the WNBA. However, there are plenty of legitimate reasons to criticize Clark, and many people are. Her shot selection I find to be very poor. It's one of those ones where the coaches go, no, no, no, yes. And her decision over the past few weeks to try to go one-on-one with some of the best defenders in the WNBA, which usually causes a turnover where she gets her shot blocked. And then, of course, if you watch her play, she has a propensity to dominate the ball, which can be polarizing. I watched some footage of her head coach, Stephanie White, cringing while Caitlin decided to go one-on-one again against one of the best players towards the end of the game. I just wish she would pass the ball more because she is an outstanding passer. And then, of course, what I like to view as bad behavior on the court, her constant whining to officials with the exaggeration. In fact, it reminds me of the number one whiner in the history of college basketball, in my opinion, is Bobby Hurley. It's ugly, it's offensive. And again, watch the videos. Even her father has told her to just stop it. And some would argue that the amount of attention she gets is not in proportion to her accomplishments as a WNBA player. which again will naturally invite skeptics. But Caitlin is tired of the cultural wars. She's trying to just be a basketball player and to improve her team and to have more wins and get great seating for the playoffs. Now, if you're on the left, as in your politics, and believe that Clark is doing something to foster online racism and harassment towards her opponents, yes, race is playing a big part in all of this in the Caitlin Clark story in the WNBA. If you're on the left, it is apparent that no amount of denunciation will convince you that she just wants to play ball. There are people out there who are attaching her with, assigning her to, the MAGA folks. Caitlin Clark has denounced those folks many times over. And if you're on the other side of the spectrum, trying to bait Caitlin into one of these hot button debates that dominates right wing media, you will also find yourself disappointed. Disappointed by her equal opportunity evasiveness. Caitlin doesn't want to play ball. She doesn't want to be involved in the cultural wars. Now, some would argue that she has to. Her platform's too big. How can you not speak on these matters? And I know there have been many, many times over of discussions of whether or not prominent athletes have an obligation to speak up. When there is oppression, when there is harm, when there's marginalization, how can you sit back? How can you be on the sideline? Well, one of the topics that has come up that is not racial based, but it's around sexuality. It's around the transgender battle, which I really don't, well, I understand, but to me should not even be a topic. Because there are zero transgender women who are trying to play professional basketball. But that's been in the news. And Caitlin doesn't want to participate. In fact, she was quoted as saying, "I think for us, as in ball players, it's not really a discussion we really have in our locker room. I think that's for leagues and governing bodies to work with their athletes to find solutions. But our focus is on basketball. And that's what we talk about and how we can get wins. And obviously, we didn't do that tonight." And then when the reporter tried to continue to get her to speak on it, she just followed up with, "I just answered for you." And so she's getting backlash, being called out for not jumping on the bandwagon for a particular opinion. In fact, there was a right-wing media reporter, commentator, with millions of followers who called out Caitlin Clark and said she might be the biggest coward in the history of sports. Wow. Can't win on this one, Caitlin. Your desire to just chill and just shut up and dribble, there's going to be a cost for this. So I'm hopeful that you can keep your courage, keep your strength, put your head down and just play ball. Being in Tar Heel country, I'm reminded of Michael Jordan when he was criticized for not being more vocal about racism and bigotry. But as Dr. Johnny Smith, professor of sports history, stated, in the long run, Michael Jordan was able to leverage his relationships with corporate America to become a billionaire and the first black majority owner of an NBA team. And in a much more conservative time than we're living in right now, Michael would not have had the same access to becoming a spokesman, and he wouldn't have been able to build the incredible wealth that allowed him to become a pioneer as a team owner and part of the sports ruling class. There's a cost. And as much as Michael Jordan has done for the black community behind the scenes and sometimes in public, right? Michael Jordan did call out some folks. But just shutting up and dribbling, that's hard to do. 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
17: I want to close out talking about the MVP race for the WNBA. What a great season with so many great stories. And I hope you're tuning in. There's so many different ways to watch the WNBA, which can be good and be bad because you're trying to follow where do I pick up the games. But right now, the dominating player over the past, 5 years has been Asia Wilson. She is the star for Las Vegas. Every year, arguably, she is the best. And this year, she is playing like one of the best again. Her team is in the top, going back and forth, 1, 2, or 3 to win the chip. But there's no doubt she is the most impactful player in the WNBA. Whether it's game points, rebounds, assists, hustle, block shots, she does it all. In fact, she could even break her own scoring title record this season. And you dare not go in to the lane without thinking that there's a good chance that your shot's going to be deflected or blocked. In fact, some people say her dominance might even feel boring. But I think that's a huge disservice to the value she's had on the Aces this year. Without her on the court, they generally lose. The second player I want to talk about is one that I've been following since her days at Notre Dame, Olivia Miles. She took her fifth year and went to TCU and learned even more basketball. And she was a high draft pick for Minnesota Lynx, which a lot of people still shake their head about because Minnesota Lynx, they were in the finals last year. How do you end up getting an Olivia Miles? Which speaks to the importance of having a really good capologist, a really good general manager, people who are watching women's basketball regularly to see her talent and her potential. She is a scoring machine. Her passes are hot. Her passes are timely. And her passes are just as exciting as her one-on-one moves. Now, she plays on a very, very good basketball team. In fact, the star of the team, arguably the best player in the league, Nafisha Collier, was injured for much of the year. And who carried the team? This rookie baller, Olivia Miles. She's been doing everything for them. As it's been said, she's been hitting on all the right notes with her shooting and passing. She's a baller. I love watching her play. Does she still need to grow? Absolutely. Her assist-to-turnover ratio needs to improve, but right now, She's in that MVP race. And it's really, really exciting. The last player, which some are surprised and some are actually shaking their head about, is Caitlin Clark. Caitlin is not the best player on Indiana Fever. In fact, it's her teammate. But yet, when she's on the court, she makes a difference. You oftentimes have to find a double team for her. And now that she's back from injury, she makes a difference when she's on the court. She's got a star post player in Aaliyah Boston, which helps a lot as well. But she leads the league in turnovers. But she is a baller. Double figure score. Her assists are off the chart. And she rebounds. So watch the WNBA. Hopefully you're paying attention. Watch the playoffs, which will be here very soon. And let's see who gets the MVP for the league. Be bold, be blessed. If You Only Knew, with Dr. Debbie Strumman on 97.9 The Hill.
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1: ABC News, I'm Dave Packard. The death toll continues to climb days after massive flash flooding obliterated parts of the Nepal-Tibet border region on Wednesday. Authorities say there are nearly 700 bodies that have been recovered across the region, and over 3,000 people are missing. The situation now at a critical juncture as the window to find people alive shrinks. President Trump announcing a new deal with Venezuela that would have the U.S. taking majority control of much of that country's oil reserves. He says it will substantially lower gas prices. Not so easy, says Gas Buddy head of petroleum analysis Patrick DeHaan.
2: Though the U.S. may be working with Venezuela on oil production, as we did months ago after the U.S. essentially invaded and shifted the regime, there's going to need to still be billions of dollars invested in infrastructure in Venezuela.
1: Jury deliberation set to resume Monday in the Lindsey Clancy trial, the Massachusetts woman accused of murder and the deaths of her three children. This is ABC News. Masses of sardines have washed up dead or dying in South Africa. Scientists are investigating whether a herpes virus detected in the fish is responsible. More from ABC's Chuck Sievertson.
3: It's the first time that the PHV virus has been identified in sardines off South Africa. That virus was linked to two mass sardine deaths in Australia in the 1990s. It causes inflammation and thickening of sardines' gills, which interferes with their oxygen intake. PHV is a fish virus and poses no known risk to humans, say South African environmental officials. They say it doesn't mean healthy sardines caught commercially or canned sardine products are unsafe to eat.
1: A former longtime White House teleprompter operator will pay more than $170,000 to settle allegations he improperly wagered on President Trump's words. Regulators claim Gabriel Perez made more than $100,000 on Calchi's so-called mention markets. Perez will return those winnings and pay an additional $65,000 penalty under the agreement. Dave Packer, ABC News.
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7: 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We're talking about John Stillman and Jake Dozer. I'm Ron Stutz, hanging out here for a while. We're going to talk about getting a 2 and 3 retirement, as we always do. And before we launch right into it, let me just see how things are going with John. Haven't checked in with you recently. How you doing, buddy?
8: Doing great, and I like that shirt you're wearing.
7: Oh, thanks. Jake, how about you?
9: Oh, peachy keen, sir.
7: Just exactly what I was hoping to hear. 800-545-2991 is your number to call or text if you'd like to get in touch with Rosewood Wealth Management. A lot of folks are just going to meetwithrosewood.com and arranging it that way. And we have curated this radio show here so that you can get to know these guys pretty well before you make that phone call or go to that website. So it's all about getting 2 and 3 retirement, and we're going to talk about a lot of interesting things today. But I have some really bad news from earlier in the week, and you probably know what I'm talking about. A person that you think of somebody who's universally loved. I mean, everybody loves Dolly Parton. She passed away earlier in the week.
10: I was going to say, the one person left that we all agree on.
7: Probably so, yeah. I'm not even a big country music fan, but I love Dolly. I mean, she's a great human being, but she passed away at the age of 80.
10: Well, while I have many great memories of Dolly, my most notable memory of her actually has nothing to do with her. Mm-hmm. It has to do with Jonathan, this kid that I went to elementary school with. And he was a teller of tall tales. You just knew that everything he said, he was completely full of it. My dad killed a dragon one time. Like this level of stuff, right? And one day he told all of us, this was probably in second grade, he told all of us that Dolly Parton was his cousin. We're like, really? Yeah, okay. Dolly Parton's your cousin, and your dad slayed a dragon. And sure. So later that year, his mom was at the school for some kind of parent lunch or something. And, you know, he had held to this story that Dolly Parton was his cousin. Like, he brought it up multiple times.
11: Yeah.
10: And so we're like, yeah, let's just ask his mom. And Jonathan says that Dolly Parton's his cousin. Isn't he lying? And she's like, no, actually, that's true. Their grandmothers are sisters, so they're second cousins. It's like, oh, he was. That was the one thing he was not lying about. So, sorry, Jonathan, for not believing you. But
7: he's the boy who cried wolf, and then nobody believed it.
10: Exactly that. But, yeah, man, I mean, I didn't know she was close to the end. I thought we'd get her for 100 years, yeah. Not 80. So,
7: I was hoping to, too. Jake, you have any pertinent Dolly Parton stories?
12: You know, I met Dolly on multiple occasions. No, I don't. Although I will tell you is that I'm also not a country music fan, but one thing that always struck me that I appreciated is when she interviewed, she was so gracious with people. She was so kind. She didn't have a negative, mean word to say about people, even when interviewers were, you know, pushing the boundaries. And that's, you know, something lost. It's a little bit of a lost art in this world.
7: Yeah, that's for sure. You know, the one thing that really stands out to me is the fact that, you know, I come at things from a musical point of view lots of times because I'm a big music fan. But, you know, she actually wrote and recorded first, I Will Always Love You, the song that was made so incredibly famous by Whitney Houston. Yep. I mean, what a great song. And,
12: John, you said you were going to roll out a couple bars of that this morning. Is that correct?
10: Of course. That's right in my range.
12: At the next commercial, I'm sure.
10: Well, you know how sometimes we will do, we'll like take quotes from a famous person and weave those quotes into retirement planning wisdom. Mm-hmm. We actually did that with Dolly
7: back in
10: early 2025. Mm-hmm. So we might have to bring back that conversation for a dip into the archives here soon.
7: Yeah, I think so. I mean, you know, Dolly Parton was something else, and we're all going to miss her, that's for sure. And she was all about loving everybody, and she was just gentle and kind and just a wonderful person. Hey, let's get to our usual kind of conversation here and talk about investments. And the title of this topic will be Investment or Not. And sometimes people will justify a purchase by calling it an investment, even though the purchase doesn't really qualify as an investment. For each of the following statements, tell us about a person that you've seen make a similar comment. And you guys tell us whether you consider the purchase to actually be an investment or not. I'd like to start it off by saying that John has made several investments in goats. Was that really an investment, John? Did it work out for you?
10: Well, just because you lose money on something doesn't mean it wasn't an investment. You can lose money on an investment.
12: Based on the amount of times you've tried to pawn off your goats on me and my property, I'm going to wager the answer is no.
7: I think that's sensible.
12: So, yeah, that's right.
7: Hey, let me ask you a serious question here. How about somebody who comes in and says, I have a long commute to work, and I need a reliable vehicle. So I decided that it's a good investment to spend a little more on a nice car. So is that an investment or not?
10: I don't really ever think of a vehicle purchase as an investment in the terms that we think of investments. Now, it might be an investment in your comfort, but probably not a financial investment per se. Jake, where do you stand on vehicles as an investment?
12: Yeah, I mean, unless somebody's a, you know, a classic car collector or something, a car is not an investment. I suppose the one rare exception where, I don't know if investment is the right word, but where it's a wise financial decision is if you switched vehicles for more fuel efficiency and you truly drove enough to justify that, then that could be considered investment adjacent. I remember at a previous job years ago, I would drive 35, 40,000 miles, and I went from a car getting 22 miles to the gallon to like 37 miles to the gallon, and it saved me thousands of dollars a year. You know, I don't know if that's an investment because your asset is depreciating, but it's certainly more economically viable. So I dig it.
10: Yeah, that's the thing. Like, if you're investing in something that you know is going down in value, it's hard to call it an investment. But again, like, you can invest in different things, right? You can invest in relationships. You can invest in your own comfort. You invest in your health. Like, maybe that is an investment in your comfort, but not a monetary investment as we would normally think of it.
7: Here's another one that I can kind of identify with, having saved, you know, baseball cards and that kind of thing when I was a kid. My wife always nagged me about the boxes of old baseball cards that I keep in the attic. But I have to keep reminding her that, honey, they're an investment. Is that an investment, or what do you guys think?
10: Well, I would like to clarify on your behalf, Ron, where you say you can relate to this. You can relate to the baseball card part or the wife nagging you part?
7: Well, yeah, both.
10: Okay,
7: both.
10: Well, I was going to give you a chance to clarify and get out of jail free, but okay, Bev is nagging Ron. Good to know. So I think I heard it said one time that it's not an investment if you're not willing to ever sell. Yeah. And that's where a lot of people, I think, are on things like baseball cards.
7: Yeah.
10: I don't know if that necessarily makes it the true definition of an investment or not, but
7: I think it's more of an emotional investment, actually.
10: Yeah, exactly.
12: And furthermore, you know, I have a box of cards, so you keep your cards loose in a box, and clearly you're not treating these baseball cards like an actual investment. One other thing that John and I have seen many times is folks who legitimately do have something of value collectibly. I had a client once that had this collection of steins from all over the world.

0: those are probably going to sell them for pennies on the dollar because they don't really understand the value of that niche collectible item that you have. Yeah. And so just practical wisdom, if you're going to treat it like an investment, put your money where your mouth is, have an exit strategy, have a plan of how you're going to actually utilize that in your retirement.
1: And we can obviously talk more about other investment or not type of decisions, but I think what we've seen with these first two is really it's excuse making, right? It's I want to make an excuse to get a new car or a nicer car. I want to make an excuse for why I'm keeping these baseball cards around. I'm going to call it an investment. No, don't blame investing on your personal choices, I think is the big takeaway there. So excuse making is not investing, but we'll talk more about it in a bit, but want to give you a chance right now to sign up for your 15-minute retirement ready phone call, which costs you nothing but could save you tens of thousands depending on your situation. Once we talk with you and figure out what you need to be doing differently with your money, or maybe nothing at all. Maybe you think you need a change and we need to tell you no, don't do anything differently because that would mess you up. So if you're approaching retirement, you're trying to figure out maybe some of these questions like, is this a good investment or is this actually even an investment at all? Or am I just making excuses for the things that I want to spend money on? A great example of things we can talk about in your 15-minute retirement ready phone call.
2: 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Hey, both these guys are pretty cool, I think. 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You kind of get acquainted, get some answers to some of your basic questions, and see if you'd like to move on from there. 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Make it happen. Ron Sutz here along with John Stillman and Jake Dozer, and we are here from Rosewood Wealth Management. We're going to be right back with more in just a moment. 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
11: 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Concerned about summer storms, winter weather, hurricanes, or just the unplanned?

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3: 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Let's jump right back into it. I got something else ridiculous to talk about here, guys. Three women's world records were set recently at the annual Lumberjack World Championships in Wisconsin. They set three different world records. First of all, for the underhand chop, which means cutting through 11 inches of white pine in 21.28 seconds. I'm sure you guys were concerned about that and wanted to find out more about it.
4: Well, I'm really glad you mentioned the detail about the white pine. That was going to be my first question. What type of wood are we really talking about? Elm? Forget about it. That's a weak time. White pine, however, I'm into it.
3: What kind of wood would a woodchuck chuck if a woodchuck could chuck wood? Okay. There's the standing chop, 9 inches of white pine, cut in 19.38 seconds. Just a little bit narrower than the other 11-inch white pine. And there's also something called the boom run, which means I can picture John doing this right now, sprinting across water and back over 8 logs in the water in 13.78 seconds. So
5: something that real lumberjacks do all the time.
4: Sure.
5: I have a friend that owns a tree service, and he was telling me how he always has to run across logs and water to do his job.
4: Yeah, Let me just say this, is I grew up watching a lot of hunting and fishing on television with my grandfather, and lumberjack competitions were always one of those obscure sports on the same stations. Mm-hmm. I love watching lumberjack competitions on TV. I haven't watched it in like over a decade, but it is amazing seeing these people do this. So, these people are pretty cool in my book.
5: Well, and this was women's world record, so... Jake is into the lumberjack girls, apparently.
4: That's right. Apparently.
5: I mean, watch your back, Jenny.
4: That's right. Well, when she wears a flannel, ooh boy.
5: Yes.
4: So speaking of world records, here is my claim to fame. This is the closest I have to a celebrity in my life. Is my grandmother's cousin holds the record for longest breath held, or at least at one time in her life, longest breath held underwater for any woman in the world.
5: All right.
4: There we really? Go.
5: That's a real
3: record. How long was that?
4: It was like, I think it was like in the low 5 minutes, like something, you know, an insane amount of time. Now, I'm recalling this from like 20 years ago when my grandmother would tell me this story as a child. So is it accurate? No idea. Is that time accurate? No idea. I could be making this up. I could have dreamed it. But I'm telling you, that's been my claim to fame since day one. So there you go.
3: Well, let's conduct an experiment on the show here. Jake, why don't you try to beat that record right now? You know.
4: Well, that's what I did through the first segment today. That's why you heard me so little.
3: All right. Here's something that more people can relate to, you know, rather than being a lumberjack, you know, and running through the water and on logs and everything. Let's get back to this investment or not question that we were having earlier. And here's a good one. I mean, this makes a lot of sense for a lot of people, but tell me what your thoughts are. We're putting in a screened-in porch. It will cost a little more than we expected, but it's a good investment in our home. Is that true or not?
4: So, Ron, you know, this is something that we hear a lot. And when we're helping clients go through the process of ascertaining whether or not home repairs are worth it, quote unquote, this is a much more common situation than you'd think. What I'll tell you is that sometimes with home repairs, the juice just ain't worth the squeeze. It depends on a lot of things. It depends on price point of the home. It depends on the luxury of the upgrade or improvement. It depends on when you're going to sell the house. It depends on the perceived value in the marketplace and the perceived value of the buyer. So for instance, I don't know that a screened-in porch is going to add a tremendous amount of value to a home. Why is that? Well, because not everybody wants a screened-in porch. Some people specifically may be looking for a home without screened-in porches because they like the open-air concept, right? So it really kind of depends on like who, you know, you need to have an assessment done in this example by a realtor where they can give you a sense of like, hey, this is approximately how much it's going to cost you, and this is how much comps or comparables in the area of homes similar to yours with those porches are versus homes without those porches, right? So if you really want to approach it from like a logical perspective, you really shouldn't make any of those sort of knee-jerk reactions. Now, again, back to this like sort of like larger definition of investment. If putting in a screened-in porch is going to mean that you go into retirement and you and your loved ones are going to be able to spend a ton of time on the porch and get a lot more enjoyment out of it now and you can afford to spend it, well, then stop caring whether or not you're going to get a good return on your investment, because the time that you spend with your family is going to be the return on your investment. But if your goal is to put that money in and then sell the house tomorrow, well, then you need to approach it from the realtor and getting comps perspective. And it's probably going to be something they tell you to skip, unless, again, it's this something, another project out there that's like highly desirable. So, you know, long answer, but short term, probably not a true investment, especially in this example.
5: Remember how I said earlier, there are different things you can invest in other than just money making schemes. And yeah, your family could be one of those. Your enjoyment could be a thing that you invest in where we're not looking for a monetary return on that investment. We're investing in it for other reasons. Like I've said before with our pool, I'm under no illusions that the money I spent on the pool raised my home value by that amount.
3: Yeah.
5: There are some appraisers that would even tell you that adding a pool, no matter how nice it might be, can in some cases even decrease the value of your home because some buyers just don't want it. They don't want the headache associated with it. But for me, that was an investment in family, and it's a reason to have my kids' friends here being influenced by me as opposed to my kids being somewhere else being influenced by who knows what. And so it was an investment, but not in the strict monetary terms that we're talking here.
3: Here's another one, and this one is very relatable, like, you know, if you're hiring people or whatever. The company is doing well as it is, but I think we can grow a lot faster by hiring this person, so we decided to make that investment. I think that really is an investment in the company.
5: Yeah, and a little bit different when you're thinking about it in terms of investing in your business. But yeah, I also would think of that as an investment. You're investing in human capital in the effort to grow. So yeah, I would generally consider that an investment if you're a business owner.
3: Yeah.
4: 100%. You know, John and I are in the process of hiring somebody right now for behind the scenes activities. And that allows us to have an infrastructure so that we can focus on our primary objectives and less on sort of ancillary peripheral responsibilities. And so it will result in us being able to grow the business. And so whether it be, you know, an investment for the sake of you being able as a business owner to recover your time, or an investment in growing your revenue or making yourself more efficient. Certainly, you know, as long as you're ready for that new phase that comes with that and ready to make other investments of your time, then certainly hiring somebody can be an investment.
3: Here's something that comes up quite often. We found a piece of land in the mountains that's for sale at what seems to be a really good price. We might buy it and eventually build on it or just hold on to it as an investment. You consider that to be a true investment?
5: It could be, certainly. I mean, the idea would be you're putting money into something with the hope that it goes up in value later. Now, some would try to parse words here and say, well, that's really speculation, not investment, which, you know, maybe is a legitimate criticism of that approach. But, you know, you could probably get away with calling this investment. Is it a good investment? That's a completely different question. Probably not, realistically. But I don't know. Jake, what do you think about investment versus speculation?
4: I think it's more akin to speculation. And again, I think this goes back to, like, we're getting closer, but it goes back to John's comment earlier of, like, are you using the term investment to justify the decision, or are you using the term investment actually? Because if you're straddling the fence of, am I going to use this land and build on it, or am I going to, you know, keep it to resell eventually, those are two very different outcomes with different financial goals in mind and different price points for the investment. Real estate nationally, on average, over a long period of time, inflates at a rate of about 4% per year, which, all things considered, is not a great rate of return, considering that real estate is largely illiquid, meaning you can't sell it instantly always. And especially considering that inflation averages 3.24% per year, your real rate of return is not even 1%. Land doesn't even inflate at that real estate rate. That's typically land with houses. So, you know, if you were buying a plot of land in a neighborhood or community adjacent to an up-and-coming neighborhood, you could maybe make a case that that's an investment. If you were buying a plot of land in a development that you know that in a year or two from now there's going to be no more lots left, and you are aware of the real estate world, certainly you could consider that an investment. But buying a lot of land up in the mountains so that maybe you could do one thing or another, that's not an investment. You're probably going to lose money on that because the rate of return you get of growth on the value of that land relative to time, is you're probably going to lose money. So again, you know, it's one of these things, like, if this is truly a dream and you're putting feet to your planning, certainly, but no, generally speaking, that's much more akin to speculation than it is a true, you know, documented investment strategy.
3: Okay, let me throw one more scenario at you. This stock seems to be rising quickly. I'm investing in 100 shares so I can hopefully make a quick buck and then sell later this year to pay for a nice vacation. What do you think of that?
5: Yeah, so this is where what you're putting the money in is less of what determines whether or not it's an investment, and it's more about your mindset of putting the money in. If your idea is put money in, hope it goes up in the short term so that I can make money a few months from now, well, that's like the definition of speculation. If it's, I believe in this company and I think long term they're going to do well, so I'm going to invest in that company, that's an investment. I actually don't think of it as an investment if you're looking at it in 6 or 8 month timeline and thinking, yeah, if that does well in the short term, then I'll pay for my vacation. And I don't think of that as an investment.
4: No, that's fancy glorified gambling. And again, speculation can be a category of investment. So, you know, here's a question you can ask yourself to assess this. Am I okay if this money disappears tomorrow? If the answer is yes, then I suppose you could call that an investment, but it is not a tradition. Like, if you're associating that with the stock market and general investing, you're totally missing the picture. And yeah, you're doing a lot more gambling there than you are actually investing.
5: Bottom line is, if you've heard any things here that maybe sounds similar to things you've said to yourself or justifications you've made for certain purchases, yeah, that's an investment. Well, is it? Maybe you need an adjustment to the way that you're approaching some of these questions. And that's the thing that we can discuss in your 15-minute retirement ready phone call. And maybe you're hearing this and you're hearing your spouse, things that they say a lot in these quotes that Ron has reeled off. And you say, huh, I think my spouse needs to have the 15-minute retirement ready phone call. Hey, you can go ahead and sign both of you up. That's ideal. So easy to do. Meetwithrosewood.com. 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
3: 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We're going to be right back after this quick timeout.
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3: 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Just that easy. Hey, let's get into a kind of a schoolwork segment of our show here in which you can grade yourself. You can grade your own financial competency by seeing how many of these questions you can actually answer. Explain why it's so important to know the answer to each of these, guys. And Jake, let's start with you. Maybe the listener out there today, whoever that is right now, I'm talking to you, you're driving your car, whatever you're doing, do you know how much you have? That's a very important question to answer, isn't it?
4: It is. It sounds so rudimentary and basic, but Ron, you would be so often shocked by how people just don't know. You know, I met with a couple a few weeks ago. You know, I won't mention too many specifics, but four or five 401ks between the two of them, two at current jobs, two or three of them from former jobs. They couldn't remember the username and password to log into one of them, so they weren't even sure how much was in the account. Estimating their expenses, not quite sure how much is in the bank, how much, you know, didn't have a defined plan of how much of that was for an emergency fund versus how much was for future projects and everything in between. And, you know, I'm not picking on anybody. We all have sort of these, you know, inflows and outflows all the time, and our finances are changing. You know, but the reality is you have to start somewhere. And how can you be able to really articulate, I can retire, unless you know how much money you have? And you know how much money not only that you have in total, but also what is doing what. So meaning between these four or five 401ks, are all of them doing the same thing? You know, are they working in a complementary fashion? How much is enough? How much do I need in order for me able to re-retire? You know, there's all these questions that stem out of how much money do I have? We often can't even really, you know, have people articulate to us what their net worth is because they don't know, should I include the value of my primary residence and my other real estate? You know, so yeah, you've got to get a wrap on it. Yeah, it sounds basic on its face, but put together a cohesive plan that accounts for every dollar and put a purpose behind every dollar and know how it fits into the way you're going to use your money in retirement. That's all that you can say.
3: So important to get an assessment of all those things. And John, I'll direct this question to you because you and I have talked about it so many, probably hundreds of times before. A lot of people are really poor at doing this. Do you know how much you spend on a monthly basis or a, you know, weekly basis or whatever the case may be? Why is that so difficult for people to answer?
5: Well, because usually what they do is you say, all right, well, how much do you spend on a monthly basis? They start adding up their bills. The mortgage is this much, the electric bill usually this much, we pay for these streaming services. Then maybe they'll even say, let's throw in X amount for groceries and X amount for gas. Mm-hmm. Okay, well, all you've done there is pay the bare minimum. You haven't really lived life at all. And so if you just add up your bills, generally what you're going to come up with is a much lower number than what you actually spend. And so let's say we have somebody who brings home $10,000 a month. And I ask them how much they spend. And they do that little adding up the bills routine. And they say, oh, about $5,000 a month. Okay, so you're saving $5,000 a month? If your take-home pay, like after taxes and 401k contribution, everything, your take-home pay is $10,000 a month, but you're only spending $5,000. That means either your savings account is growing by $5,000 a month or you're investing that somewhere else. Like, where's that extra $5,000 going? Oh, well, no. I mean, it goes out to different things. You know, some months it's like a house project, you know, maybe it's travel. We had to go to my niece's wedding last month and that was, you know, a few days on the road and hotels and all that. Okay. So you're spending it. That is money you're spending. Just because it's not being spent on the same thing every month doesn't mean you're not spending it. So an easier way to get to the amount that you're actually spending is let's look at your take home pay now and figure out, what, if any of that, are you saving? And if you're not like actively saving any of that take-home pay. And again, when I say take-home pay, this is after taxes. This is after 401k contributions. This is what lands in your checking account from your paychecks. If you're not saving any of that money, if it's just part of your lifestyle, you are spending it. And so let's base your plan around that spending need in retirement.
3: Thank you, John. And Jake, I'm guessing that, you know, when you meet with somebody for the first time, this is a really tough question for folks to answer. Do you know how much risk you have? It's important to know the answer to that question, but most people don't.
4: 100%. You know, John and I have talked about this actually at length. You know, for folks out there, unless we were talking about your specifics, you'd probably think that this was a extremely boring conversation, but there's a few things you need to know how much risk you have. How much risk are you actually taking right this second with your investments? And you should be able to articulate it. The second thing is, you know, a common thing that's discussed in the financial advisory industry is risk tolerance, meaning how much risk can I tolerate emotionally? You know, if the market's down 10 or 15%, when do I start freaking out? That is important to know, but it's not nearly as important as some people feel, because normally the throwaway answer is like, oh, well, I'll be middle of the road. I don't want to take too much. I don't want to take too little. And sometimes what you feel like is least important than the final one, which is risk capacity. Your risk capacity is how much risk can your plan take with the way you intend to spend your money and how much money you have. So I met with somebody just the other day, and their risk capacity was much higher than their tolerance. What that means is their plan could actually handle more risk than they felt like taking. What that means is they actually don't have to take as much risk as they were taking. They can lower their risk and their plan still works. But if the numbers were flip-flopped, where they wanted to take an 8 out of 10 level of risk, but their plan could only handle a 3 out of 10, then that means something's broken because they want to, you know, put it all in black, so to speak. But in reality, their plan doesn't have a lot of margin, so they can't take a ton of risk in order to make it work. Right, so there needs to be this juncture, not to be too technical, but there needs to be this juncture between how much risk am I actually taking, regardless of how I feel or what I need? How much risk do I feel like taking? And then how do I temper that with how much risk I need to take in order to make this thing work? Make it so that I can spend enough to enjoy, but not spend so much that I run out. Right, and there needs to be an intersection. So you've got to be able to articulate, or at least your financial advisor does, how much risk am I taking? And using the terms a little, a lot, or a medium amount ain't going to cut it.
3: Well, a similar question here is, and John, you take this one. Do you know what you're paying in fees? Again, you know, you don't often get a straight answer on that from folks because most people don't really have any idea.
5: Yeah, well, this, I will say, is not necessarily as bad as it was 10 years ago because we've had this just kind of overall fee compression in the industry where investments are just cheaper than they used to be because things are constantly getting more efficient and there's more pressure on all of that to bring fees down. So across the board, I would say fees aren't as bad as they were a decade ago. But that means if you still are paying fees that look like what you were paying 10 years ago, it usually looks particularly egregious when we're doing the analysis on that. So you want to be sure you understand what you're paying. And it's not that fees are bad. It's not that cost in your investments are bad. You just want to understand what you're getting for that cost. And is there a cheaper way to do exactly the same thing? So there are different components of it, right? There's what you're paying your advisor. There's the fees within the investments themselves. That's usually where people get jammed up because they don't have a good understanding of what those fees are. And that's where, you know, we can do an analysis to really help you get a clearer picture of that.
3: We've talked so many times about how the distribution phase is so much different than the accumulation phase. It's a totally different thing. And a really important question that you have to ask anybody you meet for the first time, do you know what your retirement income streams will look like? And I'm going to say if you work with Rosewood Wealth Management, you will know that after you get together and they're able to put together a plan for you. Right, Jake?
4: Oh, 100%. You know, John and I just met with a couple yesterday. And what we had to be able to articulate is, hey, you just came into a windfall. What are we going to do with this money relative to the rest of your plan? You know, we don't want to treat this new money as sort of sitting on an island totally disconnected from your larger retirement plan. And so the question became, what do we do with this money? How do we reach that conclusion? We reach that conclusion by doing analysis. What does this newfound money mean to your timeline of retirement, to your capacity to spend in retirement? And therefore, what do I do with this money, aka how do I invest this money in light of those answers, right? So it's kind of like this one domino falls the next. But you can't start with investments and then work backwards. And my point with all that, when we're talking about this subject of these questions that you need to know and where my retirement income streams look like, is there needs to be an order of withdrawals. Different accounts have different taxation. And what is my lifetime tax bill going to be if I withdraw from account A, B, and C versus C, B, A? It will be different. How should I invest inside those accounts based on the order in which I withdraw? Which accounts are good for income? Which accounts are good for growth? Right. So all these questions need to be answered that all sit under the umbrella of where are my income streams coming? And really, it comes down to clarity of plan. Having an income plan is really the root thing that comes in retirement. The first question is all income related. Every other answer in your retirement plan flows out of where and how much and how sustainable is the income you have. So if you're in the place where you realize that maybe through this sort of litmus test, this conversation, you're finding that you are in a place where maybe you have a collection of investments more than you have an actual retirement plan. That's what our 15-minute retirement readiness phone call is all about, is helping to answer those questions for you, provide clarity where we can. Maybe it's just clarifying what you're already doing. Maybe it's analyzing what's broken and what needs fixing and everything in between. But Ron can tell you more about how you can schedule your complimentary retirement readiness phone call.
3: 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We'll come back in a moment with more on the Financial Symphony.
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0: With the right financial plan, your future is ready for takeoff. You're listening to the show that puts your goals in flight.
3: 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I'm Ron Stutz. And let me just say that we have a great question here today from one of our listeners, Susan. And Susan is in Durham. Susan says, I like the concept of ESG investing. Are there any drawbacks that I should know about? And I guess maybe the first thing to do is to tell us what ESG investing is, and then answer the rest of that question. Jake?
4: Yes, environmental social good.
3: Oh,
4: the idea here is finding, this can manifest in a couple different ways. Environmentally social good investments can either be manifested in faith-based investing. That's actually how it was popularized originally. That's not the most common manifestation of ESG nowadays. A lot of times ESG now is more thought of in the terms of my values and social norms don't want me to invest in ABC. A lot of times it targets things like I don't want to invest in oil and gas, or I don't want to invest in firearms manufacturing or something like that. Neither one is right or wrong. There are some drawbacks on it. Most often that when you limit your exposure to things, where do you draw the line? You know, okay, you don't want to invest in oil and gas manufacturing, but it doesn't stop you from investing in Ford Motor, which runs on oil and gas, right? So it's kind of this idea of like, it's kind of a slippery slope of where do you draw the line? And you can get so exclusive with your investments that you have most of your eggs in very few baskets. And that can be a problem too, because now you're not diversified enough so that, you know, you could be losing too much money at once.
1: Well,
4: John, what would you add to that?
1: Yeah, to your point, I mean, two main problems I often see with the ESG approach is one, yes, you end up not very diversified because you're trying to invest in companies that have a lower carbon footprint. And so you end up with a lot of tech companies. Like, of course, a manufacturer of some sort has a larger carbon footprint than Spotify. But you don't want your entire portfolio to consist of companies like Spotify. And if you lean too hard into the environmental aspect of it, you can sometimes be way too heavily invested in the tech sector like that. And you have no manufacturing, no healthcare, no energy, like nothing at all from all these major sectors of the economy. So that can be one problem. The other thing is sometimes it just doesn't do very well what it claims to do. So like essentially what they're trying to do is punish companies who are not environmentally responsible in some of their processes. Well, by not letting dollars go toward their stock, it prevents those companies then from having access to capital, right? So this is like the punishment for not being environmentally responsible. Well, what happens when it's harder for companies to have access to capital? What do? They have to start cutting costs. And what's an easy way to cut costs? Be more environmentally irresponsible, right? Because like being environmentally responsible requires money. It requires dollars. And if you're making it harder for those companies to access capital, then a lot of times what you end up doing is just making it more likely that they are even more environmentally irresponsible with their approaches. And so what seems like a good idea has all these second and third order effects that are actually contrary to what you're trying to accomplish in the first place. So it's not to say that you shouldn't do it, but you should at least be aware of how some of these issues can manifest themselves when you get involved in that stuff. So a great example of topics we can talk about in your 15-minute retirement ready phone call, Ron.
3: 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I'm Rod Stutz, and it has been my pleasure to hang out with you guys today. It's been fun.
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2: 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Grab a coffee or a cool lemonade and join our host, Randy Voller, for a slice of life from the perspective of one of Chatham County's most actively engaged community leaders, former mayor, real estate developer, musician, and all-around great guy. Now, here's Randy.
3: Hey there, I'm Randy Voller. Come up on the porch, where today our guest is Brad Bannon. He's the president of Bannon Communications Research, a Washington, D.C.-based political polling and consulting firm. Welcome to the porch, Brad.
4: Thanks, Randy. I'm glad to be on the porch with you.
3: Well, it's a beautiful day down here in Chapel Hill, North Carolina. Still a little hot, but great to have you jump up on the porch. I know in D.C. you are used to a little humidity.
4: Yes, it's, you know, our nation's founders decided to build the national capital on swampland for reasons that are unclear to me.
3: I've always wondered about that. So, folks, Brad is a national progressive and political analyst and the host of the progressive podcast Deadline DC with Brad Bannon and the author of the Bannon Ballot Blast on his Substack page at bradbannon.substack.com. And today we're going to talk about midterm politics, progressive politics and policies, get into a piece you wrote about immigration, might go into some labor ideas, and we'll talk about his show Deadline DC and some of the guests he's had there. So, Brad, I think the pressing question is, you've got all these years involved in politics as a consultant and helping campaigns and helping kind of frame ideas and policies, and we're heading into this midterms. What's your prognosis?
4: Well, the big factor in the midterm elections is that President Trump is very unpopular. Only about 35% of the American public approves his performance as president. And his high disapproval has opened the door for Democrats to do well in the midterms. It's tough to predict. I'm not good at predicting, but I can tell you where things are now. Democrats are poised to take control of the House of Representatives. The Senate is going to be a very close shave on whether Democrats or Republicans control the U.S. Senate after November 3rd. Right now, there are a lot of really close Senate races across the nation. Democrats will have to win a net of four seats to take control of the Senate. There are at least five Republican seats, including North Carolina's, that are in jeopardy because of Donald Trump's unpopularity.
3: He's really underwater. In fact, it's historic. The last I saw, he was right up there with Bush in 2006 and Nixon in 1974 when you look at his negative numbers.
4: Yeah, his numbers are really horrible. His job rating is, you know, usually in the mid-30s, which means that two out of every three Americans don't approve of his presidency. And the biggest reason is the economy. Two out of every three Americans think the nation is headed in the wrong direction. And if you ask them why they think the nation is headed in the wrong direction, they say it's Donald Trump's failure to address key economic issues. Voters are very concerned about inflation in particular, and that is a big drag on Republican candidates who are running this year in the midterms.
3: It's interesting that you bring that up because, you know, he was in office when we had COVID strike, and you could claim there good substantial claims that he mishandled that crisis. And then Biden wins in 2020 and has to deal with an economy that's flat. They have to pump a lot of money in. And then you of course, get prices going up, corporations taking advantage of this. And about the time that, you know, Biden got control of that, you can see the numbers going down. You get this constant drumbeat about the deficit, the debt, inflation, and, you know, the president, Trump, wins an election against Harris in 2024 on the idea that he's going to lower prices or make things better for people and keep us out of wars, none of which has happened.
4: And that's the big problem. During his 2024 campaign, Donald Trump repeatedly promised the American public that he would bring prices down on day one of his second administration. And since he's become, you know, since he became president for the second time, prices have been skyrocketing. People are having trouble coming up with the money to feed their families and to fill the gas tanks. And they are holding Donald Trump to the promises he made to bring prices down. And he has failed to do that. And that campaign promise he made across the nation in 2024 has come back to haunt him.
3: Well, he made it seem to people in the campaign that the president, regardless of party, could merely snap their fingers and suddenly the economy would change on the dime. It doesn't work that way, does it, Brad?
4: No, it doesn't. And, you know, he has taken several measures himself to make the situation worse. The tariffs that he has instituted have driven up prices for American consumers, you know, on basic food gifts, you know, food products. And the second thing he did, which has driven up prices, is he started this war against Iran. And since then, gasoline prices have been going up to the roof. So it's not just because he hasn't attended to this economic situation. It's because he's taken aggressive measures to make it even worse than it was.
3: I mean, that begs the question as to why. I mean, I actually was in D.C. and one of the U.S. senators mentioned this fact in a meeting we had up there. Actually, we were up there. I was up there with the North Carolina National Association of Realtors talking about real estate issues. But they mentioned that every $10 increase per barrel is about 24, 25 cents of the cost of gasoline. So if it was at 70 and goes at 100, that's 75 cents at the pump.
4: And
3: that's a lot of money.
4: Yeah, that is a lot of money. And Americans are really struggling to keep up. They honestly, you know, one of the interesting facts is you look at labor productivity has been getting higher and higher. American workers are more productive, but they're still having a hard, difficult time keeping up with the price increases that have occurred under Donald Trump's administration. And something has to give. Americans are very unhappy. They're very uncertain about their economic futures. And Donald Trump, rather than keeping his promises to bring prices down, has made even things worse with his tariffs and his foreign policies. And the GOP just doesn't have an answer. They have no plan to address the economic struggles facing American consumers. They're trying to distract Americans by screaming about Democrats being communist. But Americans are looking solutions, and they're not getting them from the president they elected to solve the problem.
3: Don't you find it kind of strange that there's all these accusations about communists and communism, democratic socialism, but mainly communists, where in the Trump presidency, they've actually taken ownership or extracted ownership of industries.
4: Yeah, that's true. That is very true, Randy. The U.S. Government has taken bought stock and taken ownership rights in a number of major corporations across the country. And besides that, I mean, let's look what happened last week. Prominent communist regime in North Korea. The United States was about to hold this annual military training exercises in South Korea to protect against the communist North Korean regime. And the president asked the Secretary of War, Pete Hegseth, to call off the exercises because he didn't want to offend who he describes as his good friend, the North Korean communist dictator.
3: We're going to put a pin right there. We're going to refresh our drinks, folks. And after the break, you're going to hear more from our friend, Brad Bannon.
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0: Porch. Randy Bowler and his friends bring in local flavor with zesty conversation. Come on up and grab a chair.
1: Welcome back, folks, on the porch. We've topped off our beverages and we're talking all about progressive politics, policies, the midterm elections, what's going on in D.C. with our friend Brad Bannon, who's a president of Bannon Communications Research, who also has a podcast, Deadline D.C. So, Brad, right before the break, we were talking about this odd situation I kind of commented on when you mentioned this Red Scare, communist, you know, raising the communist flag constantly in D.C. to distract people. And I brought up the business of our administration has taken ownership, state-owned ownership stock of a number of corporations. Some of it had been extracted in deals, which to me is kind of the definition of kind of the state getting involved directly with the economy at odds with this kind of free market principle. And then you brought up what's going on currently with our Department of War, Pete Hegseth, our president, and North and South Korea. So let's get back to that, what you were talking about.
2: This is a really scary situation. You know, we're mired in this series of endless wars in the Middle East. The Russians are preoccupied with Ukraine. And the biggest enemy national security threat the United States faces in the future is in Asia from communist China. So how does Donald Trump respond to this? He basically pulls military support away from democratic South Korea. And every year, the United States holds joint military exercises with South Korea, who is our ally in Asia against communist China. South Korea has been always faced for decades now with military threat from communist North Korea. So how does the president respond to our perilous situation in the Far East where China is our biggest threat? He basically throws in with communist China's biggest supporters in East Asia, the North Koreans, and cancels our joint military exercises with South Korea. And it's crazy. Because that is the biggest future military threat the United States faces is from China in the Middle East. And who are we supporting? Not the democratic regime in South Korea, but the communist regime in North Carolina. And it's
1: you mean North Korea, not North Carolina, North Korea.
2: Excuse me. Sorry about that. You know, it's crazy, and it's a complete betrayal of our national security interest in East Asia.
1: It is a betrayal, and it also links back to the incompetency or questionable competency of some of these Trump appointees, like Pete Hegseth, who encouraged us to get into this, what I would term an illegal war in the Middle East, and connecting it back to South Korea, they had to move equipment because they were destroyed by the Iranians from South Korea to the Middle East. I'm sure you're aware of that. So the South Koreans have been left without the benefit of some of the equipment we had there because it got destroyed by the Iranians in the Middle East.
2: Yeah, it's crazy. And, you know, one of the things that greatly concerns me now that we're talking about the Department of Defense or the Department of War or whatever they call it now, or the Department of Hespeth, is the incompetence. You know, if you look at the United States budget, we spend half of all of the United States budget is devoted to defense spending. That takes as much taxpayer money as all the domestic programs thrown all together. And despite that, we have sailors on U.S. aircraft carrier USS Lincoln who are going hungry.

0: because we can't feed them. Our munitions are dangerously short because we've used so much of it against the Iranians and failed to make any progress in that war. It's gross incompetence.
1: I'm glad you brought up the situation with the USS Abraham Lincoln. I'm sure I've had a number of family members that served. You probably have as well. I was actually born on an air base in Grand Forks, North Dakota. My father flew for the U.S. Air Force. And actually, when I was reading up on you, Brad, I have family from Minnesota as well. So I saw that you're
0: okay. Great,
1: you're a Gopher, right? You went to University of Minnesota.
0: To the University of Minnesota, and I'm a proud Golden Gopher.
1: Well, the folks up there, because it's cold, and you actually have to work when the weather is warm, you know, or at least not cold. They're very reasonable, right? These are the kind of folks that don't get you into these kind of situations, where I'm not sure what Hegseth was thinking or why the president went along with Benjamin Netanyahu coming up and convincing him to do something that no president before was willing to do. But it does speak of arrogance and incompetence, which is a deadly combination. And then you have these sailors that are just enlisted men and women that are on the Abraham Lincoln, and they're relying on the leadership to essentially provide them the basics, you know, lavatories that work, food to eat, and obviously the logistics portion of this war and our actions wasn't well thought out. In fact, if you actually read up on history, going back to World War II, for example, which a lot of folks love to do, it was the logistics that won the war for the Americans.
0: Yes, and it is the logistics that are killing us abroad now. You know, besides the grievous situation on the USS Lincoln, we are running out of Patriot missiles. We've used them so often to protect ourselves from Iranian attacks. We've depleted our supply. You know, somebody was asleep at the switch. You know, when you go to war, you have to prepare for it, and we didn't. And, you know, that raises a larger issue in my mind. I think one of the tragic things about the Trump administrations is that Donald Trump values loyalty over competence. Pete Hegseth is a classic example. He's completely in over his head while we're fighting this war against Iran. And let's face it, Iran is a second or third rate military power, but we don't have enough ammunition to fight the war. We can't support our sailors, soldiers, and airmen logistically. And anybody else would be fired for that. But Pete Hegseth sails on because he's devoutly loyal to Donald Trump. And I think that's the case in many jobs in the Trump administration. People are not doing their jobs because they're incompetent, but they keep their jobs because they're blindly loyal to Donald Trump. And that is leading the nation to ruin. And most Americans think the country's headed to ruin. As I mentioned in the beginning, two out of every three Americans think the nation is headed in the wrong direction. And that's why Republicans are in trouble in the midterms.
1: They are in trouble, especially because of this deadly combination of malaise. People are detecting this corruption coming out of, you know, D.C. I mean, they thought in 2016 and again in 2024 they were electing a POTUS who was supposedly going to clean up the swamp. We talked at the very opening of the show about the swamp, how hot it is up there in D.C. But instead, POTUS has become somewhat of a swamp creature. In fact, the level of mendacity and corruption have only increased to a point that it's not even comparable historically. I mean, when I was a kid, and I'm sure it was the same for you, we read about the teapot dome scandal of President Harding and how horrible this was. That is piker stuff compared to what's going on now.
0: Well, it's interesting. Not only has Donald Trump failed to clean up the swamp in D.C., he can't even clean up the reflecting pool. It's just a horrible situation. And Trump and his family have made billions of dollars since he's been president. At the same time, Americans are struggling to feed their families and fill their gas tanks, and they're not going to take it anymore.
1: No, they're not going to take it anymore. You know, it's funny because it again, POTUS ran on the idea that he was going to connect. He was connecting with the common man, the common woman, and he was going to help them by bringing prices down. But it seems when you look at the policies, the budget and the policies, that what they're really doing is governing for a very select group in the country. Now, both you and I have worked with labor. And before I get into this point, we're going to take a quick station ID, folks. This is On the Porch at WCHL 97.9 FM and streaming on chapelboro.com. We're hearing from our friend Brad Bannon, who's the president of Bannon Communications Research, which is a Washington, D.C.-based political polling and consulting firm. He is also the author of the Bannon Ballot Blast on Substack and the host of the progressive podcast Deadline D.C. So what I was getting at there, Brad, was that it seems like even though the messaging was targeted at folks that are really affected by these policies and price increases and who didn't want to get into never-ending wars, and that's been going all the way back to the Bush presidency, he's really policy-wise governing for the CEOs whose pay has gone from 21 times as much as a typical worker in 1965 to 2000 after the Reagan and Bush years, and then Clinton, it was 380-1, and in 2021 it was 408-1. Now it has slightly come down to 281-1, but I think that's one of the problems we have in this country is the disconnect between the people who are running the corporations and the benefits they get from some of these policies and actually the people that are doing all the work.
0: Well, yeah, I think that's a big problem. Worker productivity is actually increasing, but real wages adjusted for inflation are decreasing. And what we're doing here is destroying the middle class. Americans are becoming poor. At the same time, Trump's policies have favored bankers and billionaires and aristocrats and plutocrats who are doing just fine. And Americans are struggling to keep up. And that is not a healthy sign for democracy when the middle class is in decline. Middle class Americans are losing ground, but bankers and billionaires are just doing fine. Thank you.
1: They are doing fine. And it raises a lot of questions. For instance, when pressed, Trump and his defenders, Carolyn Leavitt for a long time, now she's no longer the press secretary, but they would point to the value of the stock market, the Dow Jones or NASDAQ, say, oh, it's at historic highs. But when you actually dig into why, one of the reasons is at historic highs is they allow stock repurchases, which were outlawed in the FDR era, but then, you know, Reagan kind of changed the rules in 82 so companies can repurchase their stock and not actually raise wages for workers and not invest in capital goods, but, you know, dry up the amount of stock that's out there. But then secondly, this whole AI boom is, you know, is partially based on this idea that we're going to be getting rid of a lot of workers. So doesn't it seem perverse to you as someone who's worked in progressive policies and politics all these years, Brad, that the stock market would be at historic highs based on a small cadre of companies who are working on a technology that would get rid of all the jobs?
0: Well, it's true. You know, big corporate America is doing great. The oil companies in particular are making record-breaking progress while Americans are having trouble paying, coming up with the money to fill their gas tanks. Something's fundamentally wrong there. And someone is going to have to start, you know, helping the middle class instead of the, you know, richest segment of Americans, because this isn't lasting. Democracies don't remain stable when the middle class is disappearing. And that's the danger in American society. The poor are getting poorer, and the middle class is slowly disappearing because people can't keep up anymore with the record inflation. And at some point, something has to give. And when it does, it's not going to be pretty for American democracy.
1: No, it won't be pretty. I'm curious, with all the time that you've spent working in this field on progressive policies and politics and being in D.C., what's the sense that you get living in D.C. and working in D.C. from what's happening in the U.S. Senate and Congress?
0: Well, basically, not much is happening in Congress right now. And it's because the Republicans have slim majorities in both houses, in the House and in the upper chamber of the Senate. But there are enough disgruntled Republicans who are moving away from Trump, where it's difficult for the GOP leaders in the House and the Senate to muster majorities for important issues. And that means, by default, Trump has more running room. Now, the big question is, regardless of what happens on November 3rd in the midterm elections, we're going to have lots of new people in Congress, both in the Senate and in the House. And there are two reasons for that. A lot of Republicans are retiring in both houses because I think a lot of them are unhappy with the direction of the Trump administration and don't want to be part of it. And secondly, a lot of incumbents, mostly Republicans, are going to lose their seats on November 3rd. So that means that we're going to have entirely record-breaking members, new members of Congress. And that will create a very interesting situation. Now, again, I'm reasonably sure that the Democrats are going to control the House. And everybody's waiting for that. I don't think a new Democratic House can stop Trump because he's resorted so much to executive orders to get things done. But a Democratic House will slow him down. And again, I think the Senate could go either way. It might be Democrat. It might become Democrat. Or it might stay Republican by a thin margin. But things will be different after the new Congress resumes in January next year. There's a definite need for change because this country is on a slippery slope to obsolescence, and it's time somebody comes in, takes the reins, turns the ship of state around, and moves us in a more positive direction.
1: What seems odd to me, though, is every time it appears that we're making that kind of progress, because you can look at the actual metrics under Biden, whether he was asleep or not, his administration was competent. You can look at the metrics, even the latest metric on GDP, where our Treasury Secretary Bessent had to acknowledge that our growth was under 2%. It was far over 2% under Biden. It was, the economy was growing faster, and yet people are messaged by what I would term one of the greatest marketing machines known to man, the GOP. They convince people that in fact their lives would be better going back to somebody that they already knew about. They already knew what would happen under Trump. They convinced them that somehow he would solve these problems, even though they were being solved. What I'm afraid is going to happen, and I'm curious what you think, is you might get a Democratic Congress and a Senate, most likely a Democratic Congress that's going to hold the executive branch in check. At least they'll be able to do oversight. And you may get a change of power in 2028, but it's going to be like handing over the keys to a wrecked car, exactly what George W. Bush gave to Obama. He gave him a wrecked car and said, here, go ahead and pull it out of the ditch.
0: Yeah, that's unfortunately true, but that's how low we've sunk. And, you know, I think if you look at voters' response to Trump in electing him for a second term and during the 2024 campaign, Americans are they're more distressed now, if you look at the national polls, than they were in 2024, but they were distressed then. And what I think, the reason I think Trump won is because he promised big change. And Americans, to right the ship of state, Americans are going to be looking for big change like they were in 2024. And Democrats, if they do take control of Congress, will need to follow through on bold change because somebody has to take decisive action to move it, turn this country around and get it to go forward again. That's what Americans were looking for in 2024 when they elected Trump. He failed to deliver. And Democrats, if they do, are fortunate enough to take control of Congress and, more importantly, win the presidency in 2028, are going to have to promise bold change and then deliver on it the way that Trump failed to do. But it, you know, Trump won because Americans were distressed then. They're even more distressed now. They were looking for someone who promised bold change. And now they are looking for someone who will promise bold change, then deliver on it the way Trump failed to do.
1: I agree with you, folks. We're going to take a quick break. Please stay with us on the porch to hear more from our guest, Brad Bannon.
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3: Upcoming events in our community. The town of Chapel Hill is rewriting its land use management ordinance for the first time since 2003, and town officials want your feedback before the town council takes a final vote this fall. 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
1: Folks, we're here on the porch with our guest, Brad Bannon, who's the president of Bannon Communications Research, a Washington, D.C.-based political polling and consulting firm. He is also the host of the progressive podcast, Deadline D.C., and the author of Bannon Ballot Blast on Substack. So, Brad, I have a question for you, kind of building on our conversation with the previous segment. Given that in order for the Democrats to take back the U.S. Senate, right now it's a 53-47 number, so they're going to need to pick up a number of seats to get to 51-49, and there's at least five or six possibilities. They're defending some seats, but they could pick up, as you pointed out, North Carolina, potentially Ohio, Maine, for example. There is one seat, Michigan, that's been reliably blue, but now there's a possibility that it's a coin flip. And in a lot of the discussion I've read about the race, you hear this idea that by the primary election of El Said, who's the U.S. Senate candidate for Michigan for the Democrats, that the Democratic Party is tilting too far to the left. And I have a question for you as a pollster and a policy wonk and a host of a podcast. Why don't we ever see the converse of that about the Republican Party?
0: That's a very good question, Randy, and a lot of people have been pondering it. Well, I think the reality is partly it's because the Republicans have done a very good job, better than Democrats, I'm afraid to say, in building a communications network that tilts right. They have a great communications infrastructure. Most of the national media aren't really liberal. They're moderate. They're establishment. But the Republicans have supplemented that with a network of communications outlets that are decidedly conservative, decidedly right wing. Fox News is one, but there are lots of the Republicans do a much better job communicating on social media than Democrats. Democrats have come to social media a lot later than the Republicans did. And that's one of the reasons Donald Trump got elected in 2024. The Republicans have been very good building year-round community networks of people, whereas the Democrats tend to focus on community networks just at election time. There are a lot of reasons. But I think the tide is beginning to turn. You mentioned Michigan. There was a lot of hand-wringing after the primary when the Democratic Socialist candidate Abdul El-Sayed won the primary. But he won the primary because he relentlessly focused on kitchen table economic issues. And there's a lot of energy among Democratic Socialists, and they've contributed to the vitality of the Democratic Party. And it's interesting, new poll that was conducted late last week by the Detroit newspaper actually showed El Said was leading the Republican candidate, Congressman Mike Rogers, by a few points. So despite all the hand-wringings, even from Democrats about the danger of a Democratic Socialist losing that Democratic seat, it's still a very competitive race. And it's one of the races that Democrats have to win to ensure a Senate majority. You mentioned North Carolina is one. Ohio is another. Texas is an interesting situation. That Texas has been reliably deep red for decades now, but the Democratic candidate for the U.S. Senate, Tallarico, is actually ahead of the scandal plagued a Republican Attorney General Ken Paxton. And surprisingly, Tallarico has raised a lot, millions of dollars, while Paxton is struggling to keep his campaign afloat financially. So Democrats, and also in a surprise race, the Iowa Senate race, which is now held by a Republican, is in a dead heat. So Democrats do have an opportunity to take back the Senate. And to answer your question, Democrats are becoming more adept at using social media and catching up with Republicans. And I think that's made a big difference.
1: I tend to agree. So I'm going to kind of pivot a second here into something we talked about before we got on the air. You wrote a really interesting piece on immigration, which is another issue that was animated in the 2024 presidential campaign. We all can remember they're eating the dogs, they're eating the cats, you know, the comment that about the Haitians. But both you and I are sons of immigrants. I'm first generation on my dad's side from Germany. You, in the article, make a point that you have Irish and Quebecois immigrants, the Bannons, the Ryans, the LeCounts, the Precourt. Is it Precourt or
0: Precourt?
1: Precourt. And you have a number of interesting points in this piece. It seems to be this constant vexing issue, except that our country was built on immigration. But you also – I'm going to kind of – point out some of your and ask you about this. You point out one of your pieces that ICE melts down. Now, of course, I think you and I could have advised the administration, don't invade Minnesota in January. That's like invading Moscow, right? That's you can ask a lot of folks, including Napoleon, what that's like. But you put some stats out here that I want you to comment on relating to the atrocious activity by the agency. Now, one out of every five Americans, 22%, have a great deal of confidence in the only one out of five have a great deal of confidence in the agency. So, yep, I mean,
0: 22% to be exact.
1: That's a very low figure.
0: It's very low. And one of the interesting things about that, if you go back to the first months of Trump's administration, if you asked Americans in February of 2025, Trump's approval rating on immigration, it was his strength. Most Americans thought he was doing a good job, stopping immigration. But he overextended too much. And the beginning of the end of Trump's strength on immigration happened in January in Minnesota. Now, as I say in the article, I went to graduate school at the University of Minnesota. I'd lived there for 3 years. And, Minnesotans are mostly of Scandinavian descent. They moved to Minnesota because they had the same climate, basically, as they do in Norway and Sweden. It's very cold in the winter. And one thing about Minnesotans I learned while I was there, in the very pleasant 3 years I spent there in graduate school, is they are remarkably tolerant.
1: They certainly are. Hold on a second there, Brad. Folks, yep. 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So I have family from Minnesota. In fact, if you've ever seen that movie Fargo by the Coen brothers, my grandmother was actually born in one of those cabins, right, that they go to. But you bring up a point about how tolerant they are, and yet at the end of this occupation by ICE, they weren't very tolerant.
0: No, and basically Trump overreached. It was once an area, immigration was once an area of strength to him. Now it's a weakness. And it all started in Minnesota in January of this year with the killings of Renee Good and Alex Pretty.
1: Yes.
0: If you look at polls now, you mentioned one statistic that only 22% of Americans have a great deal of confidence in ICE. Another stat from that same poll said that ICE uses 61% of the public believes that ICE uses too much force. And that debacle in Minnesota, the murders of those two innocent people who were just trying to help poor immigrants, was the beginning of the end of Trump's strength as an anti-immigration president. And it's a mess. One thing, and I think it was from that same survey, it was a survey by a national survey by YouGov.com, is that Americans were split down the middle on abolishing ICE. Now, I thought that was remarkable that half the American public wants to completely get rid of ICE. And that's how bad things have become. And, you know, I think Americans have thought that ICE was completely out of control. And many Americans thought his campaigns to get rid of Hispanics and Asians and Africans was racist. Now, one of the reasons I feel so strongly about immigration, my grandfather, Jim Bannon, was the first member of my family who was born in this great country. And when I was a kid, my grandfather always told me stories. He came of age during the Depression, and he used to tell me about the signs he encountered when he was first trying to find a job as a young man. No Irish, you need apply. And you see that same racism is now a big component of Trump's policies, where he makes crude and racist comments about Mexicans, African Americans, and Asian Americans. You mentioned one at the beginning of the show. The Haitians are eating the cats and dogs. Now he's deporting Haitians in large numbers. And there's a big racist component in that, and Americans have been turned off by that.
1: So a couple of quick questions, and I have some comments. One, where can people see this article you wrote, Brad?
0: Well, the best way to see it is to go to my Substack page. You can subscribe to free. The address for my Substack page is Brad Bannon, BradBannon, .substack.com. And my immigration article, which I'm very proud of, and I'm glad you liked it, Randy, is there for everyone to see.
1: So I did like it, and I do think this is one of the issues that we just have not solved as a country. The last, real efforts forward were, in 1986, and of course there have been a number of bills introduced, including some current ones that would help address this issue. But one of the things that occurs to me when you brought up the story from your grandfather is that in this time when we have this president, the concept of whiteness as it's put forward by white supremacy expands or contracts on the basis of who they want to be white in comparison to the rest of the population. So a lot of folks don't know that the Irish were not considered white.
0: No, they weren't. And my grandfather certainly wasn't. And, you know, those stories my grandfather told me have, you know, made immigration an important issue to me. And I think it's an important issue for the future of America. And honestly, one thing that I think drives the Trump administration is very racist, that the population of non-whites in this country has increased dramatically and made this country better. But I think it horrifies racists in the Trump administration.
1: I really like one of your titles to your point in your piece where you said, hate doesn't make America great.
0: It doesn't. It makes America a dictatorship.
1: And ultimately, I think, weakens us.
0: Well, it does. If you look at the one of the reasons why prices are increasing in this country is we've deported thousands of farm workers who were doing jobs that Americans don't want to do. They've deported thousands of immigrant construction workers who are building new houses. And so there aren't enough houses for Americans who can want to buy them. It's erasing the American dream and the American future.
1: So I referenced the current act. The Dignity Act has been reintroduced in Congress by a bipartisan group of lawmakers, which is a proposal that seeks to create a multi-year regulated legal program for undocumented residents, bolster border infrastructure, and reform asylum processes as an alternative to mass deportations. Of course, it's not going to move unless Congress changes. Brad, I really appreciate you coming up on the porch, and we're going to want to bring you back after the elections this fall. Do you have any last words for our audience?
0: Hate doesn't make America great. Immigrants do.
1: I love that, Brad. We look forward to bringing you back and really enjoyed having you up on the porch. Folks, On the Porch welcomes leaders from the worlds of art, academia, business, and politics. 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
11: 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He sits there calmly explaining things while I'm sweating through my shirt. It's incredible. So yeah, talk to John Stillman. He can't fix your love life, but he might fix your retirement.
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1: ABC News, I'm Chuck Sievertson. Flood deaths in Nepal and Tibet are at least 750, with over 3,000 others missing, including some Americans, say the official updates. Nepal's finance minister says a hole's being drilled into a tunnel at a power plant.
2: Hoping against odds that dozens of people trapped in hydropower projects might still be rescued.
1: President Trump says a new deal with Venezuela for the U.S. taking majority control of much of that country's oil will lower gasoline prices. But says one expert,
3: some of the current restraints right now in the market are not necessarily getting oil, but turning it into diesel, gasoline, and jet fuel refining.
1: Gas Buddy top analyst Patrick DeHaan. The National Park Service says flash flooding forced air evacuations of more than four dozen people from the Grand Canyon. Deaths from a Russian air attack on an ammo warehouse west of Kyiv are 38, with four others missing, says President Zelensky. This is ABC News. A growing number of men are becoming midwives in the African country Lesotho to try to bring down its high rate of deaths around childbirth. Panic when Denise Rivera's engagement ring slipped off her finger and dropped to the bottom of the Hudson River at dinner at a Shoreline restaurant in Newburgh, New York.
4: I'm jumping up. My sister's like, I'm screaming, and she doesn't know what's going on. And she was like, what? I was like, my ring.
1: Fortunately, at the restaurant were members of the Hudson Valley Commercial Diving School. After dives failed to find the ring, the members, including Christian Daugherty, used a bucket to scoop up mud from the river floor.
5: Luckily, it was only the second bucket, and we swirled it around, and it was just mud and garbage and trash. And when I started dumping the bucket out, I saw the ring right there.
4: I couldn't believe it when he showed me the ring, and I immediately put it on. I didn't care. It wasn't clean. I just put it right back on.
1: Rivera's invited all the divers to be guests at her wedding. Chuck Sievertson, ABC News.
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15: Every It is time for our Chatham County Roundup once again here on 97.9 The Hill. We do this segment as we check in with our friends and neighbors just across the county line in Chatham County to hear about different stories happening down there, local government offerings. And today we are talking about the Chatham County Library System, specifically one of their workers, the branch manager for the Chatham Community Library in Pittsboro, just finished up an exciting fellowship that should mean that the county library and system is going to be able to offer some new resources and opportunities to local business owners. Very excited to learn more from Rita Van Dynen, again, branch manager for the Chatham Community Library, who joins me on the phone to tell us a little bit more. Rita, thank you so much for taking the time, and thanks so much for being here on 97.9 The Hill.
16: Well, thank you for having me. I'm excited to talk about the fellowship and what this means for Chatham County.
15: Yeah, so specifically, the fellowship is through North Carolina Libraries for Entrepreneurial Advancement Fellowship. It's called NC LEAF. And this was the first I ever heard of it, so I'm hoping myself and our listeners, can you educate us a little bit about what NC LEAF is and also how you came to hear about it?
16: Sure. So NC LEAF is a statewide fellowship that was launched last year by NC IDEA. And if you're not familiar with NC IDEA, this is a Durham-based private foundation. They've been around for 20 years or so, and their focus is really on entrepreneurship and economic empowerment in North Carolina. With regards to the NC LEAF Fellowship, NC IDEA has partnered with NC Live. There are a lot of acronyms going on, and another business librarianship organization to come up with this fellowship. And essentially what this fellowship does, it really equips and empowers public library staff with the skills needed and the connections needed to support entrepreneurs and small business owners in their communities.
15: Gotcha. So I think the natural next question is, after you learn about this, what made you kind of interested in seeking out this fellowship? I've seen that you're at the community library for the last decade or so. Do you have backgrounds in business?
16: I do not, actually. My backgrounds are in academic research libraries. I spent a majority of my career with the UNC library system, and I've also done some work with nonprofits and with the community college. But as far as the fellowship goes, back in 2019, I did some similar training with NC IDEA at Barton College, and it was called the Ice House Entrepreneurship Program. And it was part of NC IDEA's effort to, you know, again, to continue to expand entrepreneurial mindset education across the state. So when this NC LEAF fellowship opportunity came about, my director encouraged me to apply and to, you know, essentially take the next step in supporting Chatham's entrepreneurial ecosystem, as we like to call it.
15: Yeah, I definitely want to dig into that side of things in just a little bit. But what was the experience in the fellowship actually like? What kind of time commitment and stuff in addition to your work at the library were you having to do?
16: Oh, so the fellowship experience was great. I'm a graduate of the 2026 Eastern cohort, so there are several of us

0: And it was a 2.5-day in-person skill building event in Wilson, North Carolina. And once that concluded, we had 8 weeks of virtual support. And then we became official fellows. This involved also developing some program project ideas. And the best thing about this is that this program was at no cost to libraries to participate.
1: Oh, wow. Yeah, that's fantastic that to have that covered. Yeah. And so how big is the cohort? You said that this is like an Eastern North Carolina specific group. How many other folks were doing this with you?
0: So there were 14 of us, 14 or 15 of us. There was a central cohort in Durham prior to the Eastern, and there's actually one upcoming in the western part of the state, but that application has closed for that.
1: Gotcha. Gotcha. Well, once again, to reset here, we're speaking with Rita Van Dynen, the branch manager for the Chatham Community Library in Pittsboro here on the Chatham County Roundup. ChathamLibraries.org is the website to go to for the Chatham County Library System. And we're talking because Rita is a fellow and a recent honoree when it comes to the NC LEAF, that is the North Carolina Libraries for Entrepreneurial Advancement Fellowship. And let's talk about what that actually does, because Rita, folks might be listening and think that it's kind of a funny pairing, the library and the public library system and supporting small businesses, because so many people probably think of the library as books and the library's programming and you know, all kinds of resources, but not necessarily business resources. So what type of things are we talking about here that the library can now offer to entrepreneurs and the local business community?
0: Well, I will tell you that part of the fellowship involved really learning how to harness the power of certain databases that reside within NC Live. I mentioned that earlier. And NC Live is a statewide digital library that most libraries have access to. So the databases themselves are not new, but what this fellowship will bring is that it will strengthen these available business reference services. These are free to the public, and they include help with market research, business plan resources, licensing and permitting questions. And so in utilizing what we already have with my newfound competence in these tools and a new skill set for me, just adds a new layer to existing services that we already offer. And it really positions the library as not just a resource in a traditional way for readers and researchers, but for anyone in the community starting or growing a small business.
1: Yeah, so I was going to play out a hypothetical. If I am a recently started small business owner or somebody trying to get a foothold in the community, what are some of the kind of things that I would come to you for? You mentioned kind of the market research side of things, but
0: Sure. Yeah,
1: what kind of things, you know, do you think you'll be able to help people with specifically?
0: So during the training, one of the electronic resources that we really focused on is a database called Data Axle. And it is incredibly robust, and anyone seeking market research, demographics, competitors, that kind of thing, you can really drill down into that database and get some very specific information. I had no idea that it existed in that capacity until I went through this fellowship. So it's really, really strong. So using the tools that we already have and using this fellowship opportunity will really, you know, bring people who maybe aren't familiar with the standard business startup language to a familiar environment, a community space, and again, to free resources. And one example I will give you is if you would like to get a specific market research or industry report, you typically pay about $75 for it. If you come to the library and do that, it's completely free.
1: Yeah, and those type of costs add up if you're, again, looking to get a business started or off the ground. And you mentioned these databases that are already out there and that libraries have access to. It seems like this fellowship just really is a good example, too, of there's so much available most of the time at the statewide level that people just don't quite know how to navigate and access. And the fact that now you're going to be able to kind of be that resource for people mm-hmm. to navigate and access yeah. and to know that it is out there,

0: really interesting. I want to learn more, or I want to use Rita to help navigate this kind of stuff. If people have questions, what is it that they should do?
1: Certainly reach out to me directly. My contact information is on our website. Again, that's chathamlibraries.org. And also check out NC Idea, because they're actually coming to Pittsburgh in September and October to deliver, they're calling the Foundations Program, which is going to empower 15 to 20 local founders to grow their businesses, entrepreneurs. It's open to the public. It's free. And I'll be participating in some of these sessions in my fellowship capacity, just letting folks know what is available at the library and how I can help them if they choose to go that route.
0: Yeah, that sounds like a really great opportunity to hear more directly from the source. Of course, we know, again, we're talking with a small business focus here or an entrepreneurial focus here, but the library does so many different things in the community. Is there any other kind of aspect or thing that's going on right now at the Chatham Community Library that you want to make sure that folks are aware of?
1: Well, as a result of this fellowship, I'm working with some other LEAF fellows and other business support organizations to create a series of virtual programming called Business Ready at Your Library. It's still in the very early planning stages, but we hope to kick it off in the next month or so on the coattails of these foundation courses that NC Idea is bringing to Chatham County. So we're very excited. The wheels really feel like they're in motion and moving quickly. So we're trying to get, all our resources lined up and be as consistent and collaborative together with NC Live, NC Idea. Another thing I wanted to mention about upcoming programming at the library is that September is National Library Card Sign Up Month, and we have some programming planned around that. But the important piece for folks to know is that you can access all of these resources for free with your Chatham County Public Library's library card. Getting a card is easy, and it's free, and it's available to folks in five surrounding counties of Chatham. So come on down to your library and get your library card, and let's start a business.
0: Oh, that's fantastic. Is Orange County one of those counties?
1: Yes, it is.
0: How about that? So another reason our audience really should be taking a look at this and checking out what the Chatham County Public Library system, and specifically the Chatham Community Library where Rita is. Again, so many different ways that not only can Rita help you when it comes to small business, but just another reflection of how great our local public libraries are. Again, chathamlibraries.org is their website, and Rita Van Dynen is the person to call if you are a small business owner or just working in entrepreneurial spaces and have some questions. She is probably going to be the one to help answer, again, thanks to this NC LEAF Fellowship that she just finished up. Rita, thank you so much for taking the time to join us here on 97.9 The Hill. Congratulations on this fellowship.
1: Well, thank
0: you. Excited to see how this work will continue to positively impact the community.
1: I'm very excited to see that also, and I really appreciate you asking me to participate today.
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4: 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AJ in the studio today. And once again, we are joined by local historian Scott Washington. Scott, good morning.
5: Well, good morning, AJ, and I'm glad to be here. This is a week in history. Of course, we're all remembering Dolly Parton. And what a legend and what a profound legacy that she's left in music and song for all of us. This is also a week when another kind of musical group comes up. Now, we mentioned the Beatles last week, and they come up again this week, August 29th, 1966. They give their last public performance as a group. It's held in San Francisco. And people said, oh, they just had all kind of, they were bickering or what was going on? No, they were just tired of performing where they had terrible sound. And they could barely hear themselves. It was just awful. So, you know, everybody thinks that they stopped. No, they continued performing Sgt. Pepper's band and then so many other songs that come out of the recording sessions because they really liked the music. But they couldn't do it performing in the terrible conditions. And I think of how WCHL is so good at having live and local, having musicians come in here and perform, and how many advantages they have that the Beatles did not have in 1966.
4: Yeah, looking at the Beatles, it's one of those things where, and I'll say this and I'll get hate for it, I'm okay with the Beatles. I don't put them on this pedestal of, oh, they're so amazing. They're fine.
5: Well,
4: hot take, they're fine.
5: Well, you know, the thing is that here's about the difference with Dolly Parton is she's a singer-songwriter who kept her catalog of songs despite tremendous pressure at different times. People said, oh, I'd like to buy that. No. So she generated $6 to $8 million in royalties every year. And the way it's set up, when you hear a song on the radio, the royalties go not to the performers, but to the people who write the songs. If the performers are the people who write the songs, wonderful. Otherwise, it's the songwriters. So in the case of the Beatles, in 1985, their catalog got sold. Michael Jackson purchased it.
4: And Paul McCartney was not
5: pleased by
4: Michael Jackson buying it either.
5: Well, since he had given Michael Jackson that advice, like you control the catalog, and it says, great, all right.
4: I do now. I'm the captain now.
5: Exactly. So that's one thing that Dolly Parton has certainly kept those royalties coming in, and also she then was such a philanthropist in so many ways and such a powerful way. We have the legacy of song, and certainly the Beatles, their songs live on in such good ways.
4: Looking at stuff that happened this week, Monday, August 24th, 1869, it says on here, Cornelius Swarthout patents the first U.S. waffle iron. Yes. I just chuckled because of the way we had this set up when we printed that off. It says 1869 waffle iron Cornelius Swarthout patents the first U.S. waffle iron. I really hope his first name was Waffle Iron. I just say it.
5: Well, you know, waffles come from Sweden, and so they have heart-shaped waffles. That tradition finally comes over here, and somebody says, hey, I can make something, an actual press that we can use. So, yeah, waffle day. So it's your perfect excuse this week to eat waffles.
4: Get some waffles.
5: Yes, exactly.
4: Even if you get waffles, it doesn't mean you hate pancakes. It just means you wanted waffles.
5: Now, this is an interesting week when August 24th, 1814, Dolly Madison, who's the wife of James Madison, rescues several important state documents from Washington, D.C., as her husband's fleeing, and he says, just grab some documents. Instead, she grabs the portrait of George Washington that, you know, we see on the dollar bill, and thank goodness for that.
4: Dolly's like, we can rewrite the papers.
5: That's right.
4: Get the painting.
5: This is the War of 1812. The British do burn down the White House, and Americans do try to invade Canada. They are repulsed, much to the delight of Canadians in later years. So it's one of those kind of weeks that you go, okay, what else happened here? That makes it interesting. Mary Shelley was born this week in history, 1797. She's the one, if that name sounds vaguely familiar, who writes Frankenstein because she had a bad cold summer with her friends. And they said, oh, well, what are we going to do? They ran out of things to say. Well, let's just, here's a challenge, Gothic novel. And she comes up with Frankenstein. So, you know, we're all in her debt.
4: It's definitely different challenges among friends nowadays than it was in the past. Nowadays, like, what's your challenge? Eat 9 hot dogs in 9 baseball innings. Back then, write a book.
5: Yes. Well, you know, stories do shape us. And I think of, like, this is a week in history when The Wizard of Oz was released August 24th, 1939. And you think, oh, was it this big blockbuster hit? Not immediately. But, of course, here's the thing. It comes out right before September 1st, 1939. Almost a week later is when Germany invades Poland. And so the darkening clouds of war are there. But I will say my own story of this, you know, it goes from that sepia tone to color. Well, I only had seen it in black and white because that was the TV that I had. And amazingly enough, I went many years before actually seeing it, and I went to a movie theater. I called him up. I said, oh, you're playing an old movie, Wizard of Oz. Is this the one in color? And I heard this sigh. Yes, sir. And I said, can't wait. Got my tub of popcorn and my drink, sat down, and it started. And I thought, sepia. Oh, really? This is color. And then, of course, it changes to color. And I must have been just like the audiences of 1939. My mouth dropped open. I looked around. All these other jaded people like, oh, here we are. I'm like, oh. So I have a particular fond connection with The Wizard of Oz, which if you're familiar with the story of the Odyssey, that has gotten, of course, a lot of movie play. You can see some of those connections with The Wizard of Oz. This happens, this happens, this happens, and our hero finally gets back home, who says that famous line, there's no place like home. So, you know, kudos to the storytellers because we need them to make sense of what's going on. This week in history also is in 1920 when the 19th Amendment was finally officially included as part of the U.S. Constitution. The 19th Amendment is the one that gave women the right to vote. And the reason why it happens this week is because it took the Secretary of State to say finally, yes, the votes are in, it's ratified, it is now part of the Constitution. And that was important because people had raised the question in the 19th century, like, okay, if an amendment passes, just when does it become part of the Constitution? And finally, it took Congress to say, it's when the Secretary of State says that the votes passed.
4: That's actually a really good question that I've never thought of. Like, when do you decide an amendment takes effect?
5: That's right. Well, not originally, it was like, okay, we passed it. You know, I think of the first 10 amendments, they get enough votes on December 15th, 1791, and they go quietly into effect. But there's no fanfare, no Secretary of State. There's just the acknowledgement like, okay, we got enough votes. Okay, now they're part of it. It takes a little while into the 19th century when those questions begin to be raised as to when exactly is that. And that's why history matters, of course.
4: We're kind of just making it up as we go along, really.
5: This is also a week in history in 1968, August 28th, when Martin Luther King was on the National Mall and gave his famous speech where he said, "I have a dream." And, of course, we know this. It's wonderful. It's inspiring. But the backstory is, you know, 1954, he's in Montgomery. And then in 1963, he is in Birmingham leading protests. He's arrested in jail. And it looks like that we're not going to hear any more about Martin Luther King until he starts writing a letter from a Birmingham jail. That gets published nationwide. People suddenly have a renewed sense of what this civil rights movement is all about. And when he emerges from that, there is a groundswell. And one of the people who organizes is Bayard Rustin, a gay black man who was protesting for civil rights long before and actually was arrested in Orange County, sent to a segregated chain gang because of the Freedom Riders. And then he goes to England, sees the peace movement. Remember that giant peace symbol that we're all familiar with? First introduced, he sees them organizing and says, this would be a good thing. And he is one of the major people who actually develops that march. He does not get credit because he's gay, unfortunately. And that wasn't seen as the strongest suite, but at that time, he still is the one who gets credit for helping really organize this tremendous march. And that led to, of course, Martin Luther King this week in history saying those words, "I have a dream." And that dream, that vision of an inclusive society of diversity, inclusion, equity is still with us today and still keeps us going.
4: We've got a birthday this week, and the person whose birthday it is the perfect example of how sometimes when your job asks you to do something, you just say no. Okay. Lee Wiener, born August 25th, 1929, is an American photographer. His work appears in the National Portrait Gallery. He is the only person to photograph Marilyn Monroe living at the scene of her death and at the morgue. Here's the part where he should have just told his job no. Died from radiation poisoning received while photographing atomic tests for Life magazine.
5: Yeah.
4: Maybe you should have just turned down that particular job.
5: Yeah, you know, that's a very good. Sometimes yes is yes and no is no. Yeah. Those are important things to say.
4: Hey,
5: no.
4: You want to go up, get real close to that mushroom cloud? Not really. That's no. Right.
5: Well, there's also those sort of things that happen, like we have not the nuclear side, but we did have some natural disasters. This is the week in history. Back in 2005, when Katrina, that massive storm, was declared a Category 5, the highest and most dangerous on August 28th. And then August 29th, it makes landfall. And, of course, 80% of New Orleans is flooded. And we remember that, or you've seen pictures of it if you don't. And it was a profound moment in history as we grappled with what do we do with climate change. And you might say it was a forerunner of the sort of issues we're still grappling with today. And that's why there were photographers. In fact, I know a photographer who had a million photographs that all got lost, they thought. But then the University of, I think it was Louisiana, actually froze them, and they're slowly unthawing them to try to save them, which is amazing to think about. Like, what? The negatives, everything were he thought was lost, and it's still being reclaimed. So there are those moments when we look towards technology to help us, and especially in the light of different things that are happening.
4: You're listening to This Morning with Aaron Keck here on 97.9 The Hill in studio with historian Scott Washington. I think we got time for one more. So what one have you been wanting to talk about?
5: Well, this is a kind of an interesting one. And it was a general, John Fremont, who was sent to Missouri. And in 1862, he's there. And so he declares martial law. He's a Union officer. And not only that, but to undermine efforts of the Confederacy, he declares all enslaved persons free. Now, this was far in advance. And this is, 1861. This was an advance of Lincoln's Emancipation Proclamation. Lincoln has to actually backstep that and says, we can't do that quite yet because they hadn't thought through the implications of this in terms of the Civil War. However, it would be in September of 1862 when Lincoln would, of course, come up with the Emancipation Proclamation, taking effect January 1st, 1863. But he had also given it to his cabinet, and his cabinet had people with diverse opinions in August of 1862 and said, this is what we're fighting for, this is what we need to do, and that becomes a leading reason why we're not going back to the status quo. Not going to happen. But John Fremont led the way as a general to make sure that happened in Missouri.
4: Scott Washington in studio this morning. Scott, as always, thank you very much.
5: Thank you, Aaron. Riley House,
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12: We are going to continue the show now by talking culture in our community, specifically poetry. We are joined now by Marketing and Communications Coordinator for Community Arts and Culture, Darian Cropper. Darian, thank you for being here.
13: Thank you.
12: We also have Chapel Hills Poet Laureate, Donovan Livingston. Donovan, thank you for being here.
14: Yes, yes, y'all. Thank you for having us.
12: And let's not bury the lead. The reason you're here is because, Donovan, your time as Chapel Hill Poet Laureate is coming to a close.
14: Yeah. Yeah, yeah.
12: How do you feel? How was it?
14: Oh, man, it was amazing. An experience of a lifetime. I've always wanted to, you know, represent a place with my lyricism and art. And I'm grateful to have been able to do that in a place that means so much to me. So it's bittersweet that it's coming to an end, but we want to go out with a bang. So I'm looking forward to ushering in the new person, welcoming them with open arms and, you know, drumming up a little bit more excitement before we walk out the door.
12: And that's what we're here for right now. We have Darian Cropper here from Community Arts and Culture. Talk a little bit about this role and what it means.
13: Of course, yeah. So, like Donovan said, it's very bittersweet that he's leaving. We have absolutely enjoyed, like absolutely loved working with him. But this role is really an ambassador for poetry in the Chapel Hill community. So, creating all kinds of poetry experiences for, you know, people who live in Chapel Hill. And that can take a lot of different forms. We kind of work with the Poet Laureate to see what that looks like, what they are interested in, and how they want to shape the role, which is really cool. So it changes depending on each Poet Laureate that we have. But yeah, so it's a great position. And applications are currently open. They close on September 14th. So
12: not a lot of time left.
13: Not too much time.
12: Where do folks go if they want to apply?
13: ChapelHillArts.org. And we have a $6,000 stipend for the selected poet. And the finalists that make it through the first part of the application stage also get a small stipend of $200 each for their proposals and interviews with our selection team. And in terms of eligibility, you do have to be 18 years old with some active poetry projects in the last 5 years. And we do also require that you have some kind of professional or personal connection to the town of Chapel Hill. We don't require that you live in Chapel Hill, but it is preferred.
12: Makes a lot of sense, of course.
14: And if I could just offer a little advice to prospective applicants, dream big, like really, really dream big. I didn't realize how much permission I would have to just be able to explore, you know, what's possible as poet laureate. And I'd be surprised every month when we'd meet, if I threw out an idea, people would be like, yeah, let's try that. Let's do that. Or let's put some weight behind that and really set it in motion. So nothing is off limits, right? I mean, I think there's a beauty in working with a place that, you know, this person would be the fourth poet laureate. There's a long, you know, sort of arc, a historical arc of folks in this role that you can lean on if you need support. And for that reason, you should feel unencumbered when setting out to write that application, to write your proposal, to shoot for the stars, because we want to see you. We want to see you rise.
12: It's the voice of Donovan Livingston. We're also joined by Darian Cropper. Donovan, I wanted to follow up there because I feel like for most creative people, you're not used to that environment.
14: Right?
12: Lots of yeses, and maybe even less so in a field like poetry, where it's like everybody's kind of aware of what poetry is, generally speaking, but don't necessarily have an avenue for it in their daily lives. And that's part of what the point of the role is. But it's also, you know, to your point about there being kind of some institutional structure and affirmation behind it, like that's a big deal for a community.
14: Absolutely. Absolutely. We don't want to put limitations on one's creativity, but also understanding that you are part of this beautiful creative ecosystem here in Chapel Hill. I see poetry as essential, right, to furthering our work as artists here in this community. And so it's been delightful to sort of see how poetry shows up in people's daily lives. You know, the folks who come to our monthly poetry workshops at Epilogue, or the students that I've been able to interact with via well, shout out to the Poetic Justice League and folks at the Chapel Hill Carrboro City School District who I've been able to work with throughout these past couple of years. It's just been really phenomenal to see that ecosystem continue to grow. I'm grateful for our collaborative partners. I've worked a lot with as a faculty in the Department of Music at UNC Chapel Hill. We've done a lot of great work in our correctional system here in Orange County. So we've worked with the Orange County Correctional Facility to do some songwriting programming and put on concerts and shows. And I think that that really speaks to the value and impact of using arts and lyricism to bring people together across difference.
12: Do you feel like this role has allowed you to grow as an artist and a poet, or is it more of a of fostering other people's growth?
14: Yes. For sure. I think as an artist, absolutely. I've had a chance to build more meaningful relationships with other poets in across the state of North Carolina. We'd pull up at the same open mics or poetry events or conferences and performances. So it was dope to see familiar faces. North Carolina is unique in that we have a very intricate poet laureate network around us. Raleigh just announced their first poet laureate. Shout out Lee Chapman, another UNC grad who is now taking on a poet laureate moniker. But Raleigh, Durham, Hillsboro, Charlotte, right? Like, we have a state poet laureate in Jackie Shelton Green. There's so much.
12: And she's implemented like a high school program,
14: absolutely,
12: right? So there are all these high school poets laureate now too.
14: Indeed. Greensboro's got a new poet laureate, right? Like, there's a beautiful, you are not alone, essentially, right? And so I've been able to grow as an artist and connect that way. But I think in other parts of my personal life, that's where I think the beauty of this role has really shown up. My kids are at all of my shows, front and center. You know, my six-year-old, we had some friends over on Saturday night, and, you know, we're having a good time, sharing stories, kids are playing. My six-year-old stops the party to say, "Hey, guys, I wrote a poem." And then she just goes off into this, like, you know, free verse, you know, few lines or whatever. But it was dope because now they've had a chance to see me in this role, and they now feel like they have permission to use their creative voice in ways that feel authentic for them. So, yeah, I can't thank the town of Chapel Hill enough for what it's given me and my family in this position.
12: I like to joke about this. It's absolutely true, but it's just amusing to me. I spent 15 years as an English teacher, and I have said the phrase poet laureate so many more times in my 4 years hosting this show than I ever did as an English teacher.
14: Let's go.
12: So this community is very verse forward, I would say.
14: Facts. Absolutely.
12: We're also visiting with Darian Cropper, and I wanted to ask, I understand that there's a arts and culture bus wrap coming up that we're going to start seeing around town. Yeah. What's going on there?
14: So, let the people know.
13: Yeah, so that is connected to Donovan's mixtape project, which I'll let him talk about that in just a second, but the bus wrap is really exciting because we usually do have an artistic bus wrap that we have an artist call for every year. But this year we decided to connect it to Donovan's mixtape project. And so it has a lot of musical ties to it, which is really cool. And so it's a play on the word rap. So it's W-R-A-P in the physical sense of being, you know, public art and a visual piece of art on the bus. But also that word R-A-P, rap,
14: yes.
13: It is incorporating music. It's incorporating lyrics from the mixtape. And it is a beautiful piece that is created by a local artist, Allison Hawkins. Mm-hmm. We're really excited because it actually just got installed and we're going to see it in just a few days the first time.
14: Yeah.
13: But yeah, and on that music piece, we are hoping moving forward to use this bus as a place for some musical programming and actually have some of those artists from the mixtape perform on the bus, have programming for the community so that we can connect that visual and performance art piece within the community. So mm-hmm.
12: That's Darian Cropper. We're also joined by Donovan Livingston, the outgoing poet laureate for Chapel Hill. And tell me about this mixtape, and then we'll do the logistics one more time before we're out of time here.
14: Sure. Yeah. So, I mean, it started as one of those organic ideas. You know, I'm going to throw this out there in a poet laureate meeting and we'll see what sticks. And, you know, I'd been wanting to find ways to make everyone in town feel like they were a part of the poetry creation process. And so we got this idea to create a prompted sort of writing exercise for anyone in the town to respond to. And we created four prompts that were centered around what does it mean to call Chapel Hill home right now in this specific moment in history? Essentially, if we were creating an audio time capsule, what would be the lyrics we left behind for the next generation of folks who call Chapel Hill home? And, you know, around this time last year, we shared these prompts with the public. We got a ton of great responses, and we compiled those poems into a mixtape. And so we invited a select group of those poets to come to the studio that I have on campus at UNC to record their pieces. We added music production to their lyrics, and we've been mixing those down and turning those into songs. And now we are just about ready to roll that thing out in a couple months. And so we're excited because it is a truly collaborative effort. We have folks on this project as young as 16 and as old as, you know, 70s, 80s. And I think it really creates this intergenerational dialogue between this present moment and who will call Chapel Hill home in the future. And the bus wrap tie-in was just random because, you know, I didn't know we called the actual art on a bus a rap, right? And so I was like, what would it be like if we rapped on the bus? And again, it's another one of those moments where the people you work with like egg you on long enough and things come to fruition. And so we've taken some of the lyrics from those songs from those community poets and they've been attached to this bus design, and I'm really excited to see it come to life in a few days. But yeah, so the mixtape is coming out in early November. We'll have a release party as well as sort of like a, you know, poet laureate send off. We're still working out some of those details, but I'm really excited to know that this body of work will exist in the public very, very soon.
12: Definitely looking forward to seeing the bus and hearing the mixtape. That's the voice of Donovan Livingston. We're almost out of time. We also have Darian Cropper, and we're ostensibly here because there's going to be open applications for a new poet laureate. Yes. So give out that information again.
13: Yeah, so you can find all the information for that application on our website, chapelhillarts.org. Applications close on September 14th at 5 p.m., so just check that out. We also have lots of other applications open right now, so definitely just keep an eye on our website.
12: Anything else either of you would like to mention before we wrap up?
14: Just grateful for this time and opportunity. Looking forward to rocking with folks. Y'all say outgoing like I ain't going to be here still. I'm still around, all right? So I'm looking forward to seeing y'all out and about in the community. I'm hard to miss. And if you see me, let's rap.
12: Yep. Donovan Livingston and Darian Cropper, thank you so much for your time.
13: Thank you.
14: Peace and love.
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1: Welcome to Not Ready for the Farm as we explore the journey of aging. With longer lifespans now, we spend more years as seniors than ever as kids. So we've got to get this right. After all, no one's getting out alive.
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1: Our subject today is when to intervene with an aging parent.
3: Somebody who is maybe unable to live completely independently.
1: Yeah, it's time to make a change.
3: Yeah.
1: And how do you intervene? How do you talk to them? How do you talk to the family? And these are people that you can hire who provide these services. And one of the questions we'll ask them is, what if somebody can't afford to hire you?
3: Right.
1: Either the person who's living there is alone or the family doesn't have any money. What are the choices? In this case, they are hired by people who have the resources mm-hmm. to assist the family. Jennifer is terrific because she helps the family go through it. It's a very genteel process. Have everybody get real.
3: How many families are dealing with this? Like so many. This is such a huge issue.
1: 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Jennifer Sakai is here. You founded Caregiving Corner, which you have a 21-person firm, so you're handling everything for people. Tell me what you do, how you handle people, and what your various services are that you provide.
4: Yeah. So we are a firm of aging life care managers, and an aging life care manager is someone who is an expert in the field of aging and is working essentially as an advocate and as a healthcare navigator to assess the person's situation, evaluate what the needs are, and create a care plan that really focuses on the older adult's goals for the time that they have left, whether that's decades or months, and gets all of the interested parties, the care partners, family members, service providers on the same page, headed in the same direction with a lot of good coordination for the services that people eventually need for support.
1: So who hires you?
4: So very often it's the adult child that gives us a call. Increasingly we have spouses that call and sometimes parents of aging individuals who might have special needs or other disabilities. But most often the phone call is an adult child and they're coming to us with a worry. Generally they have a concern that has led them to try to figure out what should we be doing about this thing, whatever that thing is, a new diagnosis, something that's happened that they hope is just a blip on the radar, that kind of stuff.
5: Well, that was me.
1: What? That was you.
5: That was me.
1: Tell us.
5: When my dad was diagnosed with mild cognitive impairment, mm-hmm. he moved to the area and we had to figure out what to do.
1: Right.
5: And I ended up reaching out to a care manager mm-hmm. and she was wonderful and she helped with a lot of persuading and she would often be the one that would say things to my dad that maybe he didn't want to hear from me. But I know you have stories because I know that we generated stories in our family. So yes. I can only imagine that you have seen it all.
4: Yes. Yeah. I feel like we have. And a lot of times when people call, they'll say, you've never met someone as fill in the blank as my mom or dad. Stubborn, resistant. Yeah. So then it kind of becomes the challenge. But what we're doing is not rocket science. I think that we're reframing the conversation. We're taking the emotional connection and baggage out of the conversation about aging. We're coming in as independent and objective.
1: Well, how do you do that? How do you take emotion? It's all emotion.
4: Well, we don't have the relationship with the client. That's not my dad. That's not my mom that we're trying to intervene with.
1: You're coaching the adult child. Adult child says, I'm not emotionally equipped to deal with this. Can you help me? What do you do?
4: those are the cases that we're jumping in to say, top to bottom, we've looked at this situation, we've done assessments, and here are the different areas that need to be addressed for this person to be able to stay at home independently, or for this person to be able to transition successfully to assisted living. This is what's needed. Our process is different depending on what the person's goal is. What we're solving for is different for every person.
6: You have a lot of different factors to consider.
4: Yes.
6: The adult child, the financial, mm-hmm. the spouse, if there is a spouse,
4: right.
6: the client who may or may not be resistant,
4: right.
6: where are they now living? Mm-hmm. Can you adapt it? At what cost?
4: Right.
6: Versus can they afford to go to an assisted living, or how much care they need, a different kind of place? Can they buy in $500,000 to a place?
4: Exactly.
6: Or can they even afford $7,000? Not even afford. I don't know who can afford except the 1%, $7,000 to $20,000 a month.
4: Right.
6: For their caregiving. So you have to dig into the finances mm-hmm. completely. And sometimes I would imagine that the kids don't want to spend all the money that the parents have saved. If the parents have saved a lot of money and they want to find a place for them because they don't want to take them in.
4: Right.
6: So tell me more about that. Any stories on that? I'd love to hear.
4: That definitely is the trend that we're seeing. It's not very difficult for us to remember the 1950s or remember what we've been told about the 1950s and how the makeup of family looked very different. So it was the woman's job to take care of her parents as well as her husband's parents. She was raising children. She was staying at home. And within one person's lifespan, we've completely seen that get flipped on its head.
6: Well, until 1965, there was no retirement. There was no Social Security, no Medicare. So you worked.
4: Right.
6: If you were a parent or a person or a solo, you worked.
4: Right.
6: Because there was no method where you could go to other places. They were limited to money.
4: Right.
6: And finances.
4: Right. And we didn't really see assisted livings come about until about the time that women were starting to go to work. And so when an 85 or 90 year old client says, I don't want to go to a nursing home, they're remembering a nursing home from the 1940s, and no one wants to go to
6: yeah.
4: what nursing homes were in the 1940s. But the reality is that so much has changed. But the important thing is that because we've taken caregiving out of the house, so to speak, and placed it in the hands of professionals, we have a complete mindset shift with families about whose responsibility is it? How involved do I need to be? Should I be making changes to my own employment status to be able to take care of mom and dad? Do we need to be focused on making our own money and raising our own kids so that this doesn't become a generational pattern of running out of money and not having enough money in retirement to pay for care? But it has really shaped things, and that's leading to a larger conversation that needs to be had in a bipartisan manner about caregiving as a country. What are we going to be doing?
6: Right.
4: Because there is a severe lack of caregivers, professional or otherwise.
6: I went to a rehab place when I had my hip done mm-hmm. a few years ago, and there were people there who were there for caregiving.
4: Right.
6: And I was there for a month for rehab.
4: Right.
6: And there was not enough staff.
4: Mm-hmm.
6: It was hard. You'd ring a bell at night, nobody's coming. This place was state of the art.
4: Right.
6: This place, if you want to live there, you spend $2.5 million buying an apartment.
4: Right.
6: And then they take you from the time you live there till end of life. All the things that go on mm-hmm. as you slowly decline, unless you keel over and drop dead and save everybody money.
4: Right.
6: Just
4: right.
6: saying.
4: Yeah.
6: it's an option, but you hope it doesn't happen because
4: right.
6: what's interesting in the United States, a lot of times the culture feels like seniors don't invest in them. They're a problem. They're not honored.
4: Right.
6: Versus other cultures, they honor seniors. They care for them. I read, I think it was one of those old books like Shogun or something where they take the dead body and float it out to sea. I don't know that that's honoring it, but in their culture it is. But they definitely honor their aging process.
4: Right.
6: Here, medical services, insurance companies, seniors cost them more.
4: Mm-hmm.
6: So they don't necessarily need to keep them alive. I'm not saying that's what goes on, but it's certainly a question we're going to be discussing mm-hmm. throughout this journey of aging that we're going to be talking about through all of our episodes mm-hmm. is what's really going on here, how can we help, and how
4: right.
6: can we fix it, and what can our attitudes do? Tell me what you do to go assess the things, the physical, the financial, the steps you go through to prepare your client, whoever that is. And then second part of that question will be, what if there's conflict between the clients?
4: So I will start in reverse and say that there's always conflict between the clients. And again, it goes back to the parent-child role reversal that's starting to take place. And that unearths a lot of decades-old dynamics between different family members. Then you've got sibling relationships that are popping up as well. So there's a lot of different layers to that. When we go in, the first part is that I think the adult children come in sort of task-oriented, like this is the problem, I need to know how to fix it. And there's a lot of nuance to what we do. You can't just come in and say, okay, well, I'm here to determine whether or not you can stay home or move to an assisted living. You've really got to begin the conversation and the assessment process by understanding what the older adult wants. And I think that's a part that gets lost in a lot of, I'm not pointing fingers, but in a lot of families, the conversation starts with, this is the problem that I see, how are we going to solve it? Instead of saying, Mom, tell me, what does aging well look like to you? And I love that that's our professional association's tagline, that we're the experts in aging well, because I think it flips the perspective onto, if we're beginning with the end in mind, we want the end to be as positive as it can be. But what's positive for you and what's aging well for you is going to be different than what's aging well for me. And so the first part of that conversation needs to be understanding, what are you trying to accomplish? Mm-hmm. And so if your child has called and has said, Mom is showing some signs or maybe has a new diagnosis of mild cognitive impairment, but she lives alone, and so we have this laundry list of concerns, we need to start out by saying to Mom, what is it that you want the years that you have left, the time that you have left, what do you want that to look like? Do you want to be in community? Do you want to be close to family? Do you want to stay here in your home? And then once we figure out what the goal is, we work backwards and figure out, okay, is this even possible? And if it's not, if staying at home is not going to be financially feasible, how do we then help get everyone on the same page about understanding the cost implications of what care in the home looks like? And to your point, the logistical considerations, is this home even able to be changed and modified so that it is safe for this person to age in place? And so we're starting and we're looking to see, how do you function in your own space? What are the difficulties that you're currently having? How is your mobility? It's looking at your general health and well-being. Are you taking medications? How are you doing with nutrition? A lot of our clients, particularly those that live alone, they're cooking for one and everybody says that's no fun. And so we're looking to see, are there nutrition concerns? We're just going through all of these different areas of aging and looking thoroughly at all of them to see what are the problems, but then also what are the opportunities, and then how do you bring all of that together? And that's where our expertise really comes in handy, is we're looking at all these different puzzle pieces and saying, okay, this is how we're going to put this together to move forward for this particular client.
6: You know, I'm just talking about longevity. There's a lot of conversation. There's elixirs out there. Take these pills and powders. Right. You're going to live longer. Really, it's a lot of it is socialization. There's the luck of the draw. There's a lot of people younger than I am who have passed on. Mm-hmm. Some of my favorite people in the world are gone. By my age, they've kicked it. And every year you show up at more funerals, which is not fun. You go, oh, good, there, but for the grace of God, mm-hmm. go I. But you also want to live a quality of life.
4: Sure.
6: I hear and I believe that socialization is a key factor, as well as your health. Obviously, if the luck of the draw, you stayed healthy. Not everybody does, and it's not always their fault. And so socialization is something you're looking to. If they're alone, some people feel like they're solo, they're fine. Leave me alone. I got the TV. I got this and that. But they're not eating right or this or that. So you're assessing this.
4: Right.
6: And then there may be a spouse. I know circumstances. Our associate producer, she has a father who is married to someone who he's had to caregive. I think she had a stroke and he's had to caregive her all these years. Mm. His life is impeded.
4: Yeah.
6: Her life, obviously, will never be the same. And so how does he take care of himself? Every time I talk about this programming, I hear stories. Mm-hmm. Unbelievable, from people I never expected to hear. Young people, they have to move in with their parent who's aging or debilitated, and they have to take care of them, and they have to give up their education, or they have to move from where they were because they feel that, not requirement, they want to, they care, or it's expected of them. Mm-hmm. So you're dealing with people who have choice, still have choice, and not everybody has choice.
4: Right.
6: And so I want to talk to you about, what if people don't have a choice? Something happens, and now they don't have a choice. Somebody gets sick, can't live in the home at this point, is alive.
4: Right.
6: And maybe will get better. We hope they will. Mm-hmm. And the spouse has to deal with it. And the spouse comes to you or the children, and the children are worried about, all the money's going to go if we put her or him in a

0: mm-hmm. you're not going to make yeah. it to that goal, because the odds are stacked against you that something is going to happen, mm-hmm. whether it's an accident, an illness, mm-hmm. your primary caregiver, whoever that is, whether it's an adult child or a spouse, isn't able to for some reason. Mm-hmm. And so most people, when they call, it is because something has happened. It's the conversation of, we thought she was going to be able to stay home, but then XYZ happened, and now we're in a crisis. And when you wait to that point, you don't have as many options.
1: You know, so what do you do? How do you, as a service provider, a necessary one, because you have logic. They have emotion.
0: Right.
1: They have logic, too, because there's X amount of money in the bank, or annuities, or savings, or whatever. Or maybe there's none, and in each situation, you have to assess.
0: Right.
1: What do you do?
0: Right.
1: Yeah. What do you advise?
0: Right. Well, I mean, it depends on the circumstances. If somebody calls us, I mean, we get calls from people that are in the hospital. They didn't plan. Mom fell, broke a hip, is in the hospital, and they thought that you just went to the hospital and went back home. And now they're saying, what's the difference between all these rehab communities? Mm-hmm. How am I going to pick one? And so sometimes that's the starting point. And then we're trying to figure out how to get back to a, can you move back home after your period of rehab? And what are the services going to be that you need to have? The financial conversation is a very fragile one, because there are a lot of people that do have some expectation of inheritance. And so unfortunately they, and this is where you start to see a lot of family
1: you
0: conflict.
1: You say it so nicely. I'm a lawyer. I'm going to say it in the real world. Jennifer, you're most kind and most professional. But the kids start fights.
0: Yes.
1: Maybe. Not always. But let's just say, I don't know how our listener and their family interacts, but there's sometimes conflict. Not everybody is just real calm. Okay, you take that, I'll take this. Don't right. worry, let's take care of mom or dad and blow the whole inheritance. Use right. the word inheritance. They want to stay in the home.
0: Right.
1: And they have to make modifications to keep mom or dad in the home. Or maybe it's a solo because
0: right.
1: the other parent has passed.
0: Right.
1: Or maybe it's a solo period. So they want to hang on to the money versus they want to spend it all for care.
0: Right. And a lot of people, they're working on a lot of misinformation. And so a lot of families say, we want to keep mom at home. We don't want to have to move her into a care community because that's going to cost too much. Well, if we have a client that's home with round-the-clock care, that's $30,000 a month. So you can move to most any place that I've ever heard of for far less than $30,000. And so if people go into this thinking, oh, I'm just going to age in place, well, good. Do you know what the price tag is that's associated with that and the amount of coordination that's going to come with managing all the different providers that have to come in? And usually when families see that price tag, it's like, oh, okay. No, we didn't think it was going to cost this much. Now let's have the conversation of what makes the most sense based on the goals, but then also what's the most economic sense? You know, to your point about some people come to us and they have millions, so they're not going to run out, and maybe they can pay $30,000 a month. Some people are going to come to us and they have $60,000 left and mom needs round the clock care.
1: So what do you do? What's your recommendation?
0: Well, in
1: how
0: those,
1: do you deal with
0: depending
1: it?
0: Depending on what the income is, we would look at placement. We've got to start tapping into Medicaid assistance, which that conversation is different in all 50 states. Every single state operates Medicaid entirely differently. So the conversation that we have there in Charlotte, right next to the South Carolina border, sometimes the discussion is, do I move near the son that's in North Carolina or the daughter that's in South Carolina? And so sometimes we're looking at two different states to figure out which Medicaid system is going to benefit.
2: Is going to be more beneficial for them.
1: Can they even afford to move or leave their house and go
0: exactly.
1: rent somewhere or whatever? And the house has a value.
0: And
1: there are multiple,
0: right.
1: multiple issues. There's no cookie cutter answer.
0: There's not.
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0: When it's time to intervene, managing a move and caregiving.
1: Do you ever find, well, I'm asking a pointed question, which is, do you find that most of the adult children that are involved in the care or involved in these decisions are the daughters? Or do you see a gender imbalance? Because I'm an only, and right. So I had the pros and cons of not having to figure it out with siblings, but it was also kind of just expected that I would do everything. Right. And then with all my friends who are dealing with this, it's always the daughters.
2: Right.
1: And they have brothers who are around, but I'm just wondering if you see that changing, if you see kind of what I'm seeing in my friend groups who are often women with jobs outside the home that are raising children also. We are the sandwich generation, but I'm just wondering if you see men coming into these conversations more than I think they used to, or do you still see the gender imbalance?
2: I think they're definitely coming into the conversation more. And I think part of it's because if they're married and their spouse has their own family obligations, there's a lot of divide and conquer happening now. So instead of saying to the wife, you need to take care of your parents and my parents, if I'm the husband, it's like, you've got your parents, I've got my parents, because you've each got full-time jobs, you're raising kids. So there's a more equal division of labor. And then, of course, there's some families where there are no daughters. And so then it's somebody has to pick it up. Sometimes it depends on the family dynamic, who lives closer. There's a lot of different variables that didn't used to be there. So we are seeing people that are starting to come in that are not necessarily like the person that we thought we would be seeing, or the person that we definitely got more calls from adult daughters earlier on, but that's definitely shifting. Mm.
3: So with the myriad of factors, and there are infinite, as we've said, how do you address this when you have to share the information of financial, of choice, choices of places that are available, affordable, whatever, and the fact Medicaid will be no longer any minute now.
2: Right.
3: There'll be no Medicaid in North Carolina. Mm-hmm. You know, I think across the United States, there's no Medicaid. Because Medicaid will contribute, has contributed to affording some of this. That's one question. The other is, I read somewhere, don't know, that a child can get paid for taking in a parent or live with a parent to take care of them. It could be a paid position.
2: Right.
3: Of $70,000 or something like that a year. Can you elaborate on that?
2: Yeah. So the VA does have provisions, and we know that private agencies do sometimes employ family members to be the person's assigned caregiver so that there can be some way, for example, if you're using a parent's long-term care insurance policy to pay for them to receive care. If they're going through a licensed agency, a family member could get a job through that licensed agency and could then be drawing some income from that. The problem is that it's happening more slowly than we need it to, because the reality is that there are a lot of people that come to us and say, what do you mean mom doesn't have enough money to move into assisted living? She has $2,500 a month. Well, $2,500 a month in North Carolina is not gonna buy you anything, and it's above the income cap for assisted living. And so to those people, we have to say,
3: wow.
2: Well, let's figure out how to make this work. Is there a combination of some money and some family support? Is this person, unfortunately, the only option that we may have in front of us, is this person going to be in a nursing home? Mm-hmm. Because they may not be appropriate, but financially, that's the only level of care that they can access.
3: So how are these, they have no money, they have no family support, they may be single and not have any children or children alive. Where do they go? What do you do? How do you advise when you get those cases?
2: I say people are more likely to find themselves in a situation where they are solo agers. They, more than people that are aging with a traditional family intact, need to plan, because they need to plan for a day when they no longer can be their own decision maker, to make sure that there's somebody that understands the decisions that they want to be made on their behalf. And they need somebody that can really dig in deep and figure out what's the best use of the money that I have, knowing that I don't have children to support, I don't have a spouse that I'm going to have to turn around and take care of, and that sort of thing. And what are all of the viable options.
3: So they should see a care manager sooner rather than later.
2: Yes.
3: Or talk to their financial advisor. A lot of them are doing, or their estate planner. A lot of the ones I know are now incorporating those kind of services, whether a third party resource like you, bringing them in to associate with the law firm when they have people in that stage and need to plan. Same with financial planners who are providing that. But
2: right.
3: You are a trained resource for this. You are experienced. In this, one of the other things about you that really impressed me, Jennifer, is that you have a master's degree in gerontology. Mm-hmm. So what it brings to me, even though you're very serious here, if you have studied gerontology, you have a big heart. Mm-hmm. For the people you have to work with, your heart is big. You may be pretty straight-laced in delivery of the scientific and educational stuff, but I know the emotional toll this must take on you to keep it together with what you see. Tell us about some stories of what you've had to deal with.
2: I'll give you two different stories, one kind of positive and one kind of negative, both where prior planning would have been super helpful to kind of drive that point home. And to your point, it is a job where you have a lot of vulnerability. Even though we're coming in as the independent person, we love our clients. We have favorites. We have clients that we adore and enjoy being able, and sometimes we're the only person that shows up for that older adult.
3: Wow.
2: They might be solo. It might be a guardianship case. There might be estrangement. And so we are celebrating birthdays and holidays. And that feels good and can be heartwarming, but it also, it's bittersweet. That's also very sad to us. I came into this really because I watched my mom struggle with caregiving for her mom. And I always kind of felt like, isn't there somebody out here that knows what to do and could help her out? Because she just had a difficult time with some questions. Two stories that come to mind. I'll remember one time I kind of felt horrible for having to be the person that delivered the news, but this daughter and her mom came in and they told me that they wanted to come into the office and meet to talk about Medicaid. And never really sure what the conversation is going to be when somebody says that. I don't know if they're planning to spend all of their money and or if they're already out of money. You never know. And so they walk in. And she said, well, we need to talk to you. You know, mom needs assisted living. And we have been working for the past few years to spend money, been able to spend money on her care at home, blah, blah, blah. So the conversation goes on. We'll come to find out nobody had ever told them that Medicaid in North Carolina for assisted living has an income cap. And so when I asked that, is always my first question, she was well over the income cap. It was probably $2,300. Plenty to be out of range of the income cap, but definitely not enough to pay for care. They had been thinking for the past several years that all they had to do was get to this point where mom only had $20,000 in the bank, and then you go talk to somebody about getting on Medicaid. Mom walked into my office using a walker. She did not need to be in a nursing home. She needed to be in assisted living, and there that family for the past two or three years had spent money in a way that probably wasn't the best way for them to spend money. I'm not saying that they wasted it, but had they started planning, and so now they're in my office and I'm having to say, you're several hundred dollars over the income cap. The only way she's going to be able to get Medicaid is if she goes into a nursing home. And they had no clue that that was what I was about to tell them. They came in thinking that I was going to say, this place, and this place are the three best Medicaid places, and go take a look. And so that felt horrible to be the one to tell them.
3: And tell us the difference between nursing homes and other care facilities.
2: Assisted livings are providing just assistance with typically your activities of daily living. So bathing, grooming, getting yourself dressed, toileting. Assisted livings are providing meals. They're providing med management. Skilled nursing is really for when you're looking at long-term skilled nursing, not rehab. But when you're looking at long-term skilled nursing, it's really for people who are very frail, possibly bedbound, need two or more people to get them out of bed. They might require IV meds. They might be electing to use different medical equipment. They might be on a vent, a trach, have something complex medically going on with them where they need a nurse available to them. If someone's walking into our office and is able to engage with me in conversation, they're not gonna last in a nursing home because that's just not the people that you have long-term in a nursing home. It's the end of life. And so a lot of those people are physically frail, but they also have a lot of cognitive impairment. And so I felt like me telling them that was akin to a death sentence. I mean, I was essentially saying, for financial reasons, you only have one option in front of you, and it's a horrible option. So that definitely didn't feel good. On the flip side, we had a client that, this was probably about a year ago, we had actually gotten a call from Adult Protective Services. They called to see if there was anything that we could do for this particular client. Her former partner had called, was getting concerned. We went and looked, and this was a solo ager. She was estranged from family, so she didn't have people regularly visiting. She was getting a meal service. She was leaving her door unlocked because she could not get up off of her sofa. And so she left her door unlocked all day because the Meals on Wheels person needed to be able to enter her house to be able to bring meals. And so when we looked at this, it was like, oh my gosh, so this is the perfect example of somebody that wanted to stay at home, did stay at home, and behind closed doors was diminishing so quickly that it wasn't until a person that was sort of in her life realized shockingly, like, oh, this person isn't safe here anymore. Mm-hmm. They can't even come to the door. And we did have to take her out of her home, but getting her out of her home, putting her somewhere where she was medicated, where she was well-fed, where she was able to engage in things that sparked her personality and gave her joy, was able to be in a clean environment. And we were able to work with services behind the scenes to clean out her home, to sell her home, so that she could use that money as an asset and not diminish more to the point where she was going straight from home in a not good situation directly into a nursing home. And so she was able to spend her last days in an assisted living community. Wonderful. And she might have said previously that she wanted to stay at home, but that wasn't working for her. And it made us feel good. It made her feel good. It made her friends feel good that there was something that could be turned around about the situation and that it wasn't too late. Mm. And so that's kind of a feel good. We have a lot of feel good where we have to just kind of focus on the sliver of goodness we were able to kind of squeeze in there at the end, even if it's a situation that didn't look good.
3: It's great when you have a positive outcome. Do you always have positive outcomes like that? What do you do if she didn't have the home to sell?
2: Right.
3: What do you do? What do you recommend? And how does your care management company deal with that? What public resources would you contact?
2: Right. Sometimes we do have to call in Adult Protective Services. Sometimes we do go into situations that are not safe, that need to end immediately, where we can recognize that there's exploitation happening, abuse happening. If there's a situation where someone is in a home, but they may not have any money and they're maybe in a rental situation, we're trying to figure out, is this somebody that we can get them assessed and move them directly into a community, or do we need them to be hospitalized right now because they're not in good enough condition to make it through the next few days until we can get them moved somewhere?
3: So when you make the call, your company, one of your people make a call, usually the hospital or some other public agency listens. Because they know that you're involved and you're a responsible assessor of the situation.
2: Yeah. Sometimes when we call APS, they say, why are you calling us? We call you. And I'm like, it's a group. Sometimes it takes a village. And sometimes
3: Does take a village.
2: It does. It does. And so sometimes we're reaching out to other organizations because we need help. We need brain power thinking through. Like, we're walking into this and we're like, wow, this is a new situation. Never dealt with this.
3: Tell us about a fail example.
2: I would say there was a situation where we were kind of up against the clock to get a couple into assisted living. The husband was at home. He was end of life. He was dealing with cancer and his wife had Alzheimer's. And because he couldn't get up and move, he basically made his wife stay in the living room so that he could always see her, which was fine, but not ideal. And so their home was literally crumbling. A lot of our clients have a mind of their own and they're going to do what they're going to do. And he was smoking and using oxygen. Okay. And so when we walked into the situation, it was, this is not good. This is very dangerous.
3: I saw
2: this
3: show on 9/11 Rescue, you know.
1: Right. It's a bold move.
3: I've seen that pilot.
2: Yeah. I had one of my team members call me one day. She's like, I smell gas. I was like, okay, run to the front door. That's the next step. Get off of the electronic device. So in this situation, we were working very quickly and it was kind of a sad situation. The husband was so insistent that we make sure his wife was okay that we didn't end up getting both of them moved. He passed away before we could get him moved with her, but we did get her out. So a lot of times I will say that the family or the providers or the friends, neighbors, whoever's involved are so grateful and we are behind the scenes feeling like we've failed the person because we feel like, gosh, if we had met them a week earlier, we could have done XYZ. So we're always kind of looking at it from the lens of what could this person's ending have been. And so sometimes we have to remind ourselves that
3: you're doing the best you can. You can't fix everything.
2: Yeah, right.
3: Everybody, every individual is responsible for themselves as far as planning.
2: Right.
3: Not everybody has the opportunity to have the money or the finances or the resources or long-term care.
2: Right.
3: But they have a responsibility to wake up, pay attention.
2: Right.
3: Get a plan, get it early as you can, even 20 years before, so that it's written out or you've planned. And a lot of people don't have that information.
1: Right. Well, that was kind of my question, right? Yeah. Is in your ideal world, how soon would people be planning this stuff, right? Because I know from my own taking care of my dad, but also from a lot of other folks that I talk to or I'm friends with, that people are mostly planning when they have to, right? It's kind of a little late for planning.
2: Yeah.
1: In your ideal world, when would people start thinking about these things or planning or signing up for long-term care insurance or whatever it is? I mean, when does that start?
2: Yeah, I would say it's never too early. I mean, because aging is my world, my kids have grown up with me having conversations about older adults and about kind of a different way of looking at aging. But I do use caregiving instances in our own family to talk about what my preferences are, because I feel like it's important. We see a lot of adult children that second guess themselves because they never had a parent that opened up to them about what their preferences were. And so they are going to potentially spend the rest of their lives wondering if they did what mom would have wanted or what dad would have wanted in a situation. And so there are some people that, and this is a colleague of Cindy's and I that we have, that her parents owned a home care agency and a care management company. They went away and had a weekend at a resort, and they decided that they were going to spend that weekend planning everything about aging, what their preferences were. They wanted to be able to come back and put a notebook on a shelf for their kids to be able to read and say that these are dad's preferences, these are mom's preferences. And the fact that there was so much intentionality behind that.
3: That's fabulous. I mean, that's ideal.
2: Great. Fantastic. But other people, it's having to arrive bedside to someone that says, I distinctly remember this gentleman called, and he was an only son. It was his dad. And you could tell neither one of them really wanted to have many heart-to-heart conversations.
1: Yeah.
2: That just wasn't a guy thing. And so he's like, I just don't know that dad's going to tell you anything. And so I sat down and I said, tell me what you really enjoy. Like, let's walk me through your day and what are the highlights of your day? Well, his highlight of the day was biscuits and gravy every day. A day was going to be good. That was the
3: first thing he said.
2: He said, well, if I can start my day with biscuits and gravy, it's a good day. And I said, okay. And so then as we started talking about things over the next few conversations, when we get to talking about end of life care, I said, let's go back to the biscuits and gravy. I said, what if one day you woke up and the doctor said, it's too dangerous for you to eat biscuits and gravy because you might choke, might aspirate. What would your thought be? And he'd say, then I'm done. I'm good. I've lived a good life. He's like, I don't want biscuits and gravy through a tube. So I said, okay. But that became this, what the son and I comfortably referred to as the biscuits and gravy test. And so when he moved, every time dad moved, it's like, how are we doing with biscuits and gravy? And dad would, you know, give us a thumbs up and still, you know, doing good. And then as he started to decline, he recognized, and one day his son called and said, the doctor said he can't do biscuits and gravy anymore. And so we switched gears from palliative care to hospice care. So even just having those parameters, when we're dealing with spouses, it's oftentimes easier for the husband to say, I feel comfortable being a caregiver, but not if I have to do this. So I had a gentleman one time that said, I really don't think I can help my wife with toileting. Like, once it got to the point where I would need to be changing her, I just don't feel comfortable. I still want to see my wife as my wife. And I said, that is great. That is fantastic, because that's a clear line. And sure enough, months later, he called and he said, she's incontinent and this is more than I can handle. And so rather than it being an emotional, do I hang on? Do I keep going? Do I push through even when maybe that's not the best thing for the caregiver? It identified early for us a line in the sand where we could say, this situation's going to pivot now. And we were able to switch gears and move her into a community.
3: This is essential of the work you do to find those lines, to find those.
2: The biscuits and gravy.
3: Boundaries, the biscuits and gravy. That's a great story.
2: Yeah.
3: And it is. What I'm going through this journey right now. I mean, I'm not going through assisted living. I function independently, but I'm of the age group that one would say, what's your plan? As my doctor at Duke, concierge doctor, said to me one day, which was the inspiration for this whole podcast journey, the journey of aging, she said to me one day, Judy, I will be with you till the end. I said, what do you know that I don't know? Well, what end?
2: What end, right?
3: What are you talking about?
1: Why are we talking about end?
3: Right?
2: I'm just beginning.
3: Bedside manner there. And so the reality is I've never made a plan.
2: Yeah.
3: And this was a few years ago. I had no plan. Nothing. Because I didn't think there'd be an end. I'm very independent. I have mobility issues, but it doesn't keep me back. I just go and blow. And I will. They'll carry me out standing up. Mm-hmm. Still talking. The journey of aging is looking at this. And I'm asking you questions that affect me, affect my friends, affect our listener, mm-hmm. who may be sitting there saying, I never thought about that either.
2: Right.
3: And I think there's probably more people who hadn't thought about it because we're in denial that we're ever going to get old, that we're ever going to need help, any of it, that we need a plan and make those choices.
2: Right.
3: And you have gotten me thinking about, okay, maybe I need to write this down. Mm-hmm. I have a brother and sister who are also seniors. Mm-hmm. My brother's 82, looks like he's 60. He's in great shape. He's got a lot of money. He's got a beautiful wife. He raised children. He's a great guy. Mm-hmm. And he has a second home, and they're have a great life. And I'm sure they've made their plan. Mm-hmm. I'm confident of it because that's how he is. He was a dentist, and he showed up 42 years in a row every day at the office.
2: Right.
3: Never missed. I think he missed half a day because he was having a toothache or something.
2: Right.
3: My sister is the same thing. She's a professional. She has money, has her own home. I'm sure she's made a plan because that's how she is. They are people who plan. And then when she said this to me, my doctor, I said, I have no plan. I have no idea what you're talking about. Mm-hmm. And now I got to deal with this. Mm-hmm. So my answer was, okay, let's share this journey. And I'm learning from you, Jennifer. Everything I read about you before you came today helped me. Really helped me to know what questions to ask, what to ask myself.
2: Right.
3: And what we're talking about today is huge for me. Mm-hmm. Thank you.
2: Yeah.
3: This is really good.
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0: 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We're here with Jennifer Sockeye talking about when it's time to intervene, managing a move, and caregiving.
3: I also noticed you're on a lot of boards and commissions. You're like this big national, I call them mambos. You're a big mambo. You're a guardian.
2: It's a new nickname.
3: I mean, you're a big deal. And you're with guardianship, which is a huge deal mm-hmm. around the country.
2: Yeah.
3: Because people, I have a friend right now who lives in L.A. Mm-hmm. She's a doctor and she has a sister in Washington, D.C. and living in the family home where they grew up. And the sister is out of it or is getting out of it mm-hmm. and is closing bank accounts that are social security checks and her pension checks. She's a retired PhD teacher, right. The sister, and she's diminishing. Mm-hmm. And my friend, the doctor in LA, keeps going there and has tried to be the conservator and tried to be, and the sister hates her. She was compos mentis enough to say to the judge, I hate her.
2: Right.
3: I don't want her to be the conservator.
2: Yeah.
3: So now she's working on guardians, and there's a guardian appointed, and there's assets. Mm-hmm. I've never seen my friend in L.A. be depressed.
2: Yeah,
3: she's been depressed for weeks mm-hmm. because she can't help.
2: Right,
3: they're not all that close, but that's her job.
2: Yeah,
3: it's her sister, and she has stepped up to take responsibility, and she's now hired another lawyer who's really helping her through the process. However, she's depressed because she can't help, and what is she going to do? Mm-hmm. So these things happen, and the sister never had a plan.
2: Right.
3: And so I can't reinforce that enough as an important thing. And like I say, people in my generation, we have to make the plans for ourselves and talk to our children or our nieces, our nephews. I got the name Not Ready for the Farm. I have a nephew, Ross, mm-hmm. who's a beautiful young man. He's 41, 42 years old, lives in Charleston, South Carolina. He's the nicest guy in the world. And I said to him one day on the phone, I said, Ross, I'm getting older. I said, I'm not ready for the farm. He said, Judster, we'll never put you out on the farm. So I'm not counting on him. However, it's a subject that has to be addressed, and yep. I need to address it. So I appreciate this. One of the things I wanted to ask you also is you've had to step in your role to see abusive situations mm-hmm. where you go in and the children or caregiver or if they're in an assisted living situation, they're being abused. What do you do?
2: Yeah.
3: How do you handle it?
2: It depends on what the level of abuse is. I think, unfortunately, when we're talking about elder abuse, I think the first thing that people think about is someone getting physical. And there are so many other kinds of abuse. And as a person becomes more vulnerable and more dependent on others for care, I would argue that the definition of abuse should broaden even further because we're dealing with a population that really needs to be protected. But we see financial abuse. We see certainly physical abuse. We see abuse through neglect. Sometimes it's self-neglect. Might have a person that's living on their own that has a diagnosis and they don't even recognize that they're not taking care of themselves sufficiently to keep themselves alive long term. So there can be a lot of psychological abuse. People that come back and say, Mom, you should give me all of your money because you always gave everything to Susie and I'm feeling kind of bad about that. And Mom writes a big check to that son or daughter, and there goes all of the money that we were going to use to pay
3: I've
2: for mom's care.
3: I've seen it more than a little bit.
2: Yeah. You know, so,
3: really?
2: So we...
3: Oh, yeah. I practiced law for a number of years. And also, you have friends, associates. I mean, have you never seen it? I've seen it.
1: I don't know that I... Well, maybe I have, and
3: you're
1: I just wasn't...
3: Enough.
1: I
3: you're
1: wasn't
3: Gen
1: tracking.
3: X. You're Gen X.
1: I am solidly Gen X.
3: Gen X.
1: But, you know, and I'll tell you, I was really lucky because I had the opposite situation from a lot of what you all are talking about, which is I was the one who wanted to spend money for care, and my dad really wanted to save it so that we could have it.
2: Yes.
1: And it was really sweet, but it was also really frustrating.
2: Yeah.
1: Because I was like, no, please, let's pay our way out of this problem. Like, please, let's get some care. And he would say, well, no, because I want my grandkids to have that money, or I want this and I want that. And I said, but...
3: But you did. But you did spend his money to get him care till the end.
1: Oh yes, absolutely.
3: And he let you finally do it.
1: Well,
3: and you looked out for him. You both did.
1: It depended on the day, right? But no, I mean, he did eventually let me do more than he had initially thought we would. But also, at a point, he just didn't know.
2: No.
1: He had been diagnosed with mild cognitive impairment, and he said, "Well, I need to move there because he didn't have other family. Mm-hmm. He was divorced, and he didn't have other kids." So he said, well, I'm going to move there. And I said, well, okay, but maybe we should talk about like some expectations or some agreements of how this is going to go. And he was like, oh, yeah, yeah, we'll work it out. And so he came to visit and he was hours late. And then he drove his rental car up, like almost touching the house. And I was like, oh, I see we're doing well. And then it turned out he had a UTI and pneumonia. So he was like very impacted. But that was the first sign that things were going a little awry. But little did I know that we were embarking on an adventure.
2: Yes.
3: And what I was going to get to with you is like you come in and you assess abuse mm-hmm. and situations. I'm always, as a lawyer, mm-hmm. as a person who solves problems, tries to look at the beginning, middle, and end. How do we fix this?
2: Right.
3: Whether you can actually sue certain people for causing great harm. Sometimes you can't. There's no remedy.
2: Sure.
3: They have nothing. There's no pockets, whatever. And this first class I had in law school at the University of Florida mm-hmm. was called Remedies. At 9 a.m., my first day of law school, walked in, this old guy who taught out in California, now he's in Gainesville, and he goes, and he goes, Remedies. You got to decide first if there are any. And that was like, okay.
2: Right.
3: And that really was emblazoned in my brain. How do you fix it?
2: Right.
3: If somebody's a victim of something, you can't fix it other than putting the perpetrator in jail.
2: Right.
3: You're not going to put them in a torture chamber, although we'd like to.
2: Yes.
3: Or not.
2: Yeah.
3: Or not.
2: No,
3: I'm just saying.
2: No,
3: it's, maybe not.
2: No.
3: How do you fix this? You see abuse.
2: Yeah. I mean, we're mandated reporters, so we have to report. So depending on the type of abuse, we would be calling Adult Protective Services, the police department, and or that person's medical provider, primary care doctor, to let them know what we've observed. Because we do a lot of guardianship work, we're very familiar with that process. And so sometimes we can let Adult Protective Services know that we know that this needs to be a guardianship case or whatever it is. Our objective is always trying to figure out, is this person safe right this minute? We have had one person, it was actually a family member of a guardianship case, and the care manager went to go pick her up to bring her to spend time with our client who was her sister. there, and she pulled up to the house and recognized that it was not a safe situation. She was living with a son who was probably dealing drugs. And when our care manager got her in the car, she said, "Do you feel safe?" And she said, "No, I don't ever want to go back." And so instead of returning her to that home after she visited with her sister, we figured out how to help, called the police, and we got Adult Protective Services locally to her where she lived involved. But sometimes it's a situation where you have to point out to the person that you see what's going on and see if they understand what's going on. And if they understand and are decisional, what are the things that you can do to help them get out of that situation?
3: How do you get called into that situation? Obviously, the woman didn't call you, or did she? The neighbors?
2: No, we just happened to be going to pick her up to bring her to see her sister. So she was the only family member of our guardianship client, and we wanted them to have that relationship. But this woman's son wouldn't ever bring her into town to see her sister. And our client had plenty of funds for us to be the ones to go and get the sister and bring the sister into town. But when we picked her up that one day, the care manager was like, "This doesn't feel good." And they said, "I didn't even really feel safe going to pick this woman up. And so I sure didn't feel safe taking her back."
1: Yeah.
2: And the woman could say, "Yeah, I don't feel safe here," but she doesn't drive anymore. I mean,
3: you wouldn't have known. No one.
2: Oh,
3: known.
2: No, no,
3: it
2: no.
3: Probably
2: and she would not
3: for a long time.
2: Right. And she would not have been the type. It was her son. She's
1: yeah,
2: not
1: she
2: going to call the police.
1: No,
2: her
3: no,
2: son.
3: No.
2: Right.
3: I saw that episode on many different shows on
2: yeah.
3: TV.
2: Yeah.
3: You know, you see these TV shows, you say, "Oh, that can't be real." It's even worse than a lot of these TV
2: right.
3: shows you
2: yeah.
3: see. These writers are out there living it or have
2: right.
3: lived it.
2: Right. And in some cases where there are state agencies that we're calling, if there's financial exploitation, sometimes we're needing to freeze the person's credits. It really depends on what we're doing. But then the reverse is also true. If Adult Protective Services shows up on a case, they might call us and say, "Gosh, this person has the resources and they have the interest. They just have these family members that are causing problems or barriers." You know, we had one client that we got a call from Adult Protective Services. They had been called in by a neighbor, and this woman had let her daughter move back in with her, and her daughter, we think, was engaged in prostitution. And so there were men in and out of the house.
3: Well, at least she was earning a little.
2: She was,
3: okay. I'm just saying.
2: So, you know, in that situation, the mom felt
3: she wasn't dependent on her mom.
2: Right, right, right.
3: Financially.
2: Right.
3: I mean, there are
2: yeah.
3: pluses and minuses.
2: Right.
3: And it could have been Nevada.
2: Yes.
3: And
2: yes.
3: she might have been licensed. We don't know.
2: Yeah.
3: You're not saying. Okay. How do you get paid? How do you support 21 mouths to feed at your mm-hmm. caregiving company?
2: Yep. Care management is a private pay service, so it's not covered by Medicare. It is covered by a lot of long-term care insurance policies, and thankfully we're starting to see a lot more people who are aging with those policies. But it is something that people pay out of pocket for, and oftentimes it's the older adults, you know, resources that are being used. And if they do not have resources, sometimes their adult children do, and they need to hire us to come into the situation and help. That doesn't ever change who the client is for us, and that's very important.
3: That's a hard one, isn't it?
2: It is. It is.
3: It's like practicing law.
2: Yeah.
3: You come to represent somebody, but then you see what's really going on, and you already have the client that you're representing. It can be challenging.
2: Right. And sometimes we're not maybe taking the side of the family member that originally called us, and that can be a little bit tricky, but we make it very clear that we're there and that our client is the older adult, and we just want what's in their best interest.
3: And you're heavily licensed. I mean, you have tremendous background. You are a national master guardian and certified care manager, of which there's only 52 in the country.
2: Yes.
3: That's a big deal.
2: Yeah. Yeah.
3: Isn't that? That's impressive.
1: Yeah. You're
3: fancy. She's on the board of all the advocacy for older adults. If there's an organization, she's either on it, on the board, or running it.
1: She runs
3: it. Or honored by it. Your credentials are amazing. So thank you so much for being with us today.
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1: I hired a service like this when my dad was clearly not totally safe to be on his own. He was very unwilling to participate in this process. So if you want a real primer of how not to do this well, you can just talk to me. Like, I've got all the steps of ways to really mess this up. So we did this. And this very nice woman came and tried to talk to both of us about what is he hoping to do and how can we make it safe and whatever. So we have finally agreed that we would have a caregiver come in like a few hours a day just to make sure he wasn't cooking and using the stove and maybe clean up a little, see what's going on over there. So he had agreed to it, but then he clearly forgot what the purpose of this was. And so after the first person came to interview with him, and you know, I purposely stayed away so that I wasn't influencing their how they, you know, vibed or didn't vibe. And so he called me after she left and he was like, "Why would you think I would be interested in this?" And I was like, "Well, Dad, I really thought that this would maybe just be helpful. You don't have to worry about some stuff." And he kept saying, "But why would you think I would be interested in this?" And
3: what
1: I was like,
3: "What was he thinking?"
1: Well, he thought that I was trying to find dates for him. And so he was questioning why I would choose that particular woman.
3: Like you had no taste.
1: Totally.
3: You should have, if you're going to get him a hooker, you should have gotten him somebody that would have appealed to him.
1: Correct.
3: It's a fair question on his part. Okay, his assumption was, she got me a hooker. Second question is, she didn't get me
1: a good one.
3: One that I would appreciate.
1: Correct.
3: I mean, she might have been a good hooker, but she wasn't hired to be a hooker. But he thought she was, and that's not who his choice was.
1: No.
3: You have to give him a little latitude for making assumptions.
1: I did, and I guess I was making assumptions too, which is that we were both understanding what was happening.
3: So did you see Landman, which is a wonderful series by Taylor Sheridan? Oh, it's so good, with Billy Bob Thornton. So his elderly father came to live with him in this storm of a home he's living in with his daughter and all these people. They work together, and every night, well, anyway, he brings his father home, who's from a senior living place, to live with him. And so he hires somebody who's an exercise person.
1: Uh-huh.
3: Or actually, she was a dancer, a pole dancer at a...
1: He hired her a pole dancer?
3: Well, no, he hired him to help exercise him. And so they wound up, they were great. She was a very young woman, a very sweet, and they became friends, the father. Now, this happened for a couple of episodes at the end. You weren't quite sure what their relationship was. Elliott is the father, and of course, who wouldn't with Sam Elliott? But anyway, it's a wonderful, wonderful series. But those series of episodes at the end were just beautiful, with the father having, he hadn't been touched in so long.
1: Yeah.
3: He hadn't had any nurturing. He hadn't anybody looking after him like that. And it made him feel like more of a person, more of a man. I'm not saying they were doing it, because that isn't the inference. The inference is it was a beautiful moment.
1: Yeah.
3: So you
1: this
3: and your dad.
1: This was less beautiful.
3: You could have made it beautiful. You could have. I'm just saying, don't blame him.
1: If only I tried harder to be... To read the room properly.
3: Well, that's what you needed to do.
1: Which was, yes,
3: you know,
1: my
3: you
1: fault.
3: You should ask him. You know, this is why you have to take into account seniors. Ask them. You can't...
1: Oh, I thought we were. That's what I thought the interview was.
3: I see.
1: Was we were asking, what do you think? Will this work? Do you like
3: this
1: person?
3: But you never said for what. It's your responsibility.
1: My bad.
3: Thanks for joining us today. We will see you down the road.
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10: ABC News, I'm Chuck Sievertson. Total deaths in the flood disaster in Nepal and Tibet on the border with China are at least 750, with over 3,000 others missing, including some Americans, say the official updates. ABC's Lionel Moise.
11: Heavy fog and monsoon downpours are hampering rescue efforts, at times temporarily grounding rescue helicopters. Aerial video showing the widespread destruction. Homes and buildings now buried under mud. Families remain gathered at relief centers, hoping to learn the fate of their loved ones.
10: At the Vatican, Pope Leo today offering a prayer in Latin to the flood victims and their families. The National Park Service says flash flooding forced air evacuations of more than four dozen people from the Grand Canyon. President Trump says a new deal with Venezuela over developing its oil reserves will lower gasoline prices. This morning, Delcy Rodriguez, interim president of Venezuela, said her nation retains ownership and sovereignty over its resources. This is ABC News. Repeating this safety heads up from ABC's Jim Ryan.
12: Parents might want to check the serial number. Child car seat maker Britax is recalling more than 114,000 seats, acknowledging that a screw in the carrying handle can come loose, raising the risk of injuries to children.
10: We get more economic data on jobs from the government this week, including the surveys on hiring for August. Wall Street and the Federal Reserve will also be looking at reports on the number of available jobs and private sector hiring. This is ABC's Dave Packer.
13: Investors will also be watching the latest manufacturing and services data for signs whether the economy is speeding up or slowing down. And Thursday, Broadcom reports earnings. After NVIDIA last week, Broadcom will give us another indication of whether businesses are continuing to spend heavily on AI infrastructure.
10: It's Sunday, August 30th. On this day in 1963, the hotline communications link between Washington and Moscow went into operation. Chuck Sievertson, ABC News.
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18: 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We're talking about John Stillman and Jake Dozer. I'm Ron Stutz, hanging out here for a while. We're going to talk about getting a 2 and 3 retirement, as we always do. And before we launch right into it, let me just see how things are going with John. Haven't checked in with you recently. How you doing, buddy?
19: Doing great, and I like that shirt you're wearing.
18: Oh, thanks. Jake, how about you?
20: 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A lot of folks are just going to meetwithrosewood.com and arranging it that way. And we have created this radio show here so that you can get to know these guys pretty well before you make that phone call or go to that website. So it's all about getting two and three retirement, and we're going to talk about a lot of interesting things today. But I have some really bad news from earlier in the week, and you probably know what I'm talking about. A person that you think of somebody who is universally loved. I mean, everybody loves Dolly Parton. She passed away earlier in the week.
21: I was going to say, the one person left that we all agree on. Somehow.
20: Probably so, yeah. I'm not even a big country music fan, but I love Dolly. I mean, she's a great... She was a great human being, but she passed away at the age of 80.
21: Well, while I have many great memories of Dolly, my most notable memory of her actually has nothing to do with her. Mm-hmm. It has to do with Jonathan, this kid that I went to elementary school with. And he was a teller of tall tales. You just knew that everything he said, he was completely full of it. My dad killed a dragon one time, like this level of stuff. Right. And one day he told all of us, this was probably in second grade. He told all of us that Dolly Parton was his cousin. And we're like, really? Yeah. Okay. Dolly Parton's your cousin and your dad slayed a dragon. And sure. So later that year, his mom was at the school for some kind of parent lunch or something. And, you know, he had held to this story that Dolly Parton was his cousin. Like, he'd brought it up multiple times.
20: Yeah.
21: And so we're like, yeah, let's just ask his mom. And Jonathan says that Dolly Parton's his cousin. Isn't he lying? And she's like, no, actually, that's true. Their grandmothers are sisters, so they're second cousins. It's like, oh, wow. That was the one thing he was not lying about. So... Sorry, Jonathan, for not believing you, but
20: he's the boy who cried wolf, and then nobody believed it.
21: Exactly that, but yeah, man. I mean, I didn't know she was close to the end. I thought we'd get her for 100 years,
20: yeah,
21: not 80. So
20: I was hoping to too. Jake, you have any pertinent Dolly Parton stories?
22: You know, I met Dolly on multiple occasions. No, I don't. Although I will tell you is that I'm also not a country music fan, but one thing that always struck me. Mm-hmm. That I appreciated is when she interviewed, she was so gracious with people. She was so kind. She didn't have a negative, mean word to say about people, even when interviewers were, you know, pushing the boundaries. And that's, you know, something lost. It's a little bit of a lost art in this world.
20: Yeah, that's for sure. You know, the one thing that really stands out to me is the fact that, you know, I come at things from a musical point of view lots of times because I'm a big music fan. But, you know, she actually wrote and recorded first, I Will Always Love You, the song that was made so incredibly famous by Whitney Houston. Yep. I mean, what a great song. And,
22: John, you said you were going to roll out a couple bars of that this morning. Is that correct?
21: Of course. That's right in my range.
22: At the next commercial, I'm sure.
21: Well, you know how sometimes we will do, we'll like take quotes from a famous person and weave those quotes into retirement planning wisdom. Mm-hmm. We actually did that with Dolly
20: back in
21: early 2025. Mm-hmm. So we might have to bring back that conversation for a dip into the archives here soon.
20: Yeah, I think so. I mean, you know, Dolly Parton was something else, and we're all going to miss her, that's for sure. And she was all about loving everybody, and she was just gentle and kind and just a wonderful person. Hey, let's get to our usual kind of conversation here and talk about investments. And the title of this topic will be Investment or Not. And sometimes people will justify a purchase by calling it an investment, even though the purchase doesn't really qualify as an investment. For each of the following statements, tell us about a person that you've seen make a similar comment. And you guys tell us whether you consider the purchase to actually be an investment or not. I'd like to start it off by saying that John has made several investments in goats. Was that really an investment, John? Did it work out for you?
21: Well, just because you lose money on something doesn't mean it wasn't an investment. You can lose money on an investment.
22: Based on the amount of times you've tried to pawn off your goats on me and my property, I'm going to wager the answer is no.
20: I think that's sensible.
22: So, yeah, that's right.
20: Hey, let me ask you a serious question here. How about somebody who comes in and says, I have a long commute to work and I need a reliable vehicle. So I decided that it's a good investment to spend a little more on a nice car. So is that an investment or not?
21: I don't really ever think of a vehicle purchase as an investment in the terms that we think of investments. Now, it might be an investment in your comfort, but probably not a financial investment per se. Jake, where do you stand on vehicles as an investment?
22: Yeah, I mean, unless somebody's a, you know, a classic car collector or something, a car is not an investment. I suppose the one rare exception where, I don't know if investment is the right word, but where it's a wise financial decision is if you switched vehicles for more fuel efficiency and you truly drove enough to justify that, then that could be considered investment adjacent. I remember at a previous job years ago, I would drive 35, 40,000 miles, and I went from a car getting 22 miles to the gallon to like 37 miles to the gallon, and it saved me thousands of dollars a year. You know, I don't know if that's an investment because your asset is depreciating, but it's certainly more economically viable. So I dig it.
21: Yeah, that's the thing. Like, if you're investing in something that you know is going down in value, it's hard to call it an investment. But again, like, you can invest in different things, right? You can invest in relationships. You can invest in your own comfort. You invest in your health. Like, maybe that is an investment in your comfort, but not a monetary investment as we would normally think of it.
20: Here's another one that I can kind of identify with, having saved, you know, baseball cards and that kind of thing when I was a kid. My wife always nagged me about the boxes of old baseball cards that I keep in the attic. But I have to keep reminding her that, honey, they're an investment. Is that an investment, or what do you guys think?
21: Well, I would like to clarify on your behalf, Ron, where you say you can relate to this. You can relate to the baseball card part or the wife nagging you part?
20: Well, yeah, both.
21: Okay, both. Well, I was going to give you a chance to clarify and get out of jail free, but okay. Bev is nagging Ron. Good to know. So I think I heard it said one time that it's not an investment if you're not willing to ever sell. Yeah. And that's where a lot of people, I think, are on things like baseball cards.
20: Yeah.
21: I don't know if that necessarily makes it the true definition of an investment or not, but
20: I think it's more of an emotional investment, actually.
21: Yeah, exactly.
22: And furthermore, you know, I have a box of cards, so you keep your cards loose in a box. And clearly you're not treating these baseball cards like an actual investment. One other thing that John and I have seen many times is folks who legitimately do have something of value collectibly. I had a client once that had this collection of steins from all over the world, and he would every few months have this woman from this country in Europe call him up and offer him a blank check for steins that he had as collector's items. That's an investment. However, that's the exception and not the rule. And so to that end, you know, keep in mind out there, I'm thinking of, you know, the husband that has 20 different collectible guitars. Keep in mind, you know, hey, look, certainly those could have extracted value. But if you never have an exit strategy, like John mentioned, then you need to really face the fact that either, you know, God forbid, one day you're going to pass away and your wife or your children or whoever inherited those are probably going to sell them for pennies on the dollar because they don't really understand the value of that niche collectible item that you have. Yeah. And so just practical wisdom, if you're going to treat it like an investment, put your money where your mouth is, have an exit strategy, have a plan of how you're going to actually utilize that in your retirement.
21: And we can obviously talk more about other investment or not type of decisions, but I think what we've seen with these first two is really it's excuse making, right? It's I want to make an excuse to get a new car or a nicer car. I want to make an excuse for why I'm keeping these baseball cards around. I'm going to call it an investment. No, don't blame investing on your personal choices, I think is the big takeaway there. So excuse making is not investing, but we'll talk more about it in a bit, but want to give you a chance right now to sign up for your 15-minute retirement ready phone call, which costs you nothing but could save you tens of thousands depending on your situation. Once we talk with you and figure out what you need to be doing differently with your money, or maybe nothing at all. Maybe you think you need a change and we need to tell you no, don't do anything differently because that would mess you up. So if you're approaching retirement, you're trying to figure out maybe some of these questions like, is this a good investment or is this actually even an investment at all? Or am I just making excuses for the things that I want to spend money on? a great example of things we can talk about in your 15-minute retirement-ready phone call.
20: Wait a second. I'm just here doing some online research. I want to buy another guitar. So, hey, listen, the easy way to do this is go to meetwithrosewood.com. 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You want to talk to John Stillman. You want to talk to Jake Dozer. Hey, both these guys are pretty cool, I think. So, hey. Give them a ring. Meetwithrosewood.com is your number to call to arrange that 15-minute retirement-ready phone call. It's just that easy. You got to get acquainted, get some answers to some of your basic questions, and see if you'd like to move on from there. You know, you maybe want to work together, maybe not. Hey, that's up to them and you. Meetwithrosewood.com. Make it happen. Ron Sutz here along with John Stillman and Jake Dozer, and we are here from Rosewood Wealth Management. We're going to be right back with more in just a moment. 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
0: 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The town of Chapel Hill is rewriting its land use management ordinance for the first time since 2003, and town officials want your feedback before the town council takes a final vote this fall. Chapel Hill is hosting a drop-in open house at the Chapel Hill Public Library Thursday, September 10th from noon to 2 p.m. and then again from 6 to 7:30. You're invited to come out, ask questions.

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2: 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Let's jump right back into it. I got something else ridiculous to talk about here, guys. Three women's world records were set recently at the annual Lumberjack World Championships in Wisconsin. They set three different world records. First of all, for the underhand chop, which means cutting through 11 inches of white pine in 21.28 seconds. I'm sure you guys were concerned about that and wanted to find out more about it.
6: Well, I'm really glad you mentioned the detail about the white pine. That was going to be my first question. What type of wood are we really talking about? Elm? Forget about it. That's a weak time. White pine, however, I'm into it.
2: What kind of wood would a woodchuck chuck if a woodchuck could chuck wood? Okay. There's the standing chop. 9 inches of white pine cut in 19.38 seconds. Just a little bit narrower than the other 11-inch white pine. And there's also something called the boom run, which means I can picture John doing this right now, sprinting across water and back over 8 logs in the water in 13.78 seconds.
7: Something that real lumberjacks do all the time.
6: Sure.
7: I have a friend that owns a tree service, and he was telling me how he always has to run across logs and water to do his job.
6: Yeah, Let me just say this, is I grew up watching a lot of hunting and fishing on television with my grandfather, and lumberjack competitions were always one of those obscure sports on the same stations. Mm-hmm. I love watching lumberjack competitions on TV. I haven't watched it in like over a decade, but it is amazing seeing these people do this. So, these people are pretty cool in my book.
7: Well, and this was women's world record. So, yeah. Jake is into the

0: Lumberjack girls, apparently.
1: That's yeah, right. Apparently.
0: I mean, watch your back, Jenny.
1: That's right. Well, when she wears a flannel, ooh boy.
0: Yes.
1: So speaking of world records, here is my claim to fame. This is the closest I have to a celebrity in my life. Is my grandmother's cousin holds the record for longest breath held, or at least at one time in her life, longest breath held underwater for any woman in the world.
0: All right.
1: There we really? Go.
0: That's a real record.
2: How long was that?
1: It was like, I think it was like in the low 5 minutes, like something, you know, an insane amount of time. Now, I'm recalling this from like 20 years ago when my grandmother would tell me this story as a child. So is it accurate? No idea. Is that time accurate? No idea. I could be making this up. I could have dreamed it. But I'm telling you, that's been my claim to fame since day one. So there you go.
3: Well, let's conduct an experiment on the show here. Jake, why don't you try to beat that record right now? You know?
1: Well, that's what I did through the first segment today. That's why you heard me so little.
3: All right. Here's something that more people can relate to, you know, rather than being a lumberjack, you know, and running through the water and on logs and everything. Let's get back to this investment or not question that we were having earlier. And here's a good one. I mean, this makes a lot of sense for a lot of people, but tell me what your thoughts are. We're putting in a screened-in porch. It will cost a little more than we expected, but it's a good investment in our home. That true or not?
1: So, Ron, you know, this is something that we hear a lot. And when we're helping clients go through the process of ascertaining whether or not home repairs are worth it, quote unquote, this is a much more common situation than you'd think. What I'll tell you is that sometimes with home repairs, the juice just ain't worth the squeeze. It depends on a lot of things. It depends on price point of the home. It depends on the luxury of the upgrade or improvement. It depends on when you're going to sell the house. It depends on the perceived value in the marketplace and the perceived value of the buyer. So for instance, I don't know that a screened-in porch is going to add a tremendous amount of value to a home. Why is that? Well, because not everybody wants a screened-in porch. Some people specifically may be looking for a home without screened-in porches because they like the open-air concept, right? So it really kind of depends on like who, you know, you need to have an assessment done in this example by a realtor where they can give you a sense of like, hey, this is approximately how much it's going to cost you, and this is how much comps or comparables in the area of homes similar to yours with those porches are versus homes without those porches, right? So if you really want to approach it from like a logical perspective, you really shouldn't make any of those sort of knee-jerk reactions. Now, again, back to this like sort of like larger definition of investment. If putting in a screened-in porch is going to mean that you go into retirement and you and your loved ones are going to be able to spend a ton of time on the porch and get a lot more enjoyment out of it now and you can afford to spend it, well, then stop caring whether or not you're going to get a good return on your investment, because the time that you spend with your family is going to be the return on your investment. But if your goal is to put that money in and then sell the house tomorrow, well, then you need to approach it from the realtor and getting comps perspective, and it's probably going to be something they tell you to skip, unless, again, it's this something, another project out there that's like highly desirable. So, you know, long answer, but short term, probably not a true investment, especially in this example.
0: Remember how I said earlier, there are different things you can invest in other than just money-making schemes. And yeah, your family could be one of those. Your enjoyment could be a thing that you invest in where we're not looking for a monetary return on that investment. We're investing in it for other reasons. Like I've said before with our pool, I'm under no illusions that the money I spent on the pool raised my home value by that amount.
3: Yeah.
0: There are some appraisers that would even tell you that adding a pool, no matter how nice it might be, can in some cases even decrease the value of your home because some buyers just don't want it. And they don't want the headache associated with it. But for me, that was an investment in family, and it's a reason to have my kids' friends here being influenced by me as opposed to my kids being somewhere else being influenced by who knows what. And so it was an investment, but not in the strict monetary terms that we're talking here.
3: Here's another one, and this one is very relatable, like, you know, if you're hiring people or whatever. The company is doing well as it is, but I think we can grow a lot faster by hiring this person, so we decided to make that investment. I think that really is an investment in the company.
0: Yeah, and a little bit different when you're thinking about it in terms of investing in your business. But yeah, I also would think of that as an investment. You're investing in human capital in the effort to grow. So yeah, I would generally consider that an investment if you're a business owner.
3: Yeah.
1: 100%. You know, John and I are in the process of hiring somebody right now for behind the scenes activities. And that allows us to have an infrastructure so that we can focus on our primary objectives and less on sort of ancillary peripheral responsibilities. And so it will result in us being able to grow the business. And so whether it be, you know, an investment for the sake of you being able as a business owner to recover your time, or an investment in growing your revenue or making yourself more efficient. Certainly, you know, as long as you're ready for that new phase that comes with that and ready to make other investments of your time, then certainly hiring somebody can be an investment.
3: Here's something that comes up quite often. We found a piece of land in the mountains that's for sale at what seems to be a really good price. We might buy it and eventually build on it or just hold on to it as an investment. You consider that to be a true investment?
0: It could be, certainly. I mean, the idea would be you're putting money into something with the hope that it goes up in value later. Now, some would try to parse words here and say, well, that's really speculation, not investment, which, you know, maybe is a legitimate criticism of that approach. But, you know, you could probably get away with calling this investment. Is it a good investment? That's a completely different question. Probably not. Realistically. But I don't know. Jake, what do you think about investment versus speculation?
1: I think it's more akin to speculation. And again, I think this goes back to, like, we're getting closer, but it goes back to John's comment earlier of, like, are you using the term investment to justify the decision, or are you using the term investment actually? Because if you're straddling the fence of, am I going to use this land and build on it, or am I going to, you know, keep it to resell eventually, those are two very different outcomes with different financial goals in mind and different price points for the investment. Real estate nationally, on average over a long period of time, inflates at a rate of about 4% per year, which all things considered is not a great rate of return, considering that real estate is largely illiquid, meaning you can't sell it instantly always. And especially considering that inflation averages 3.24% per year, your real rate of return is not even 1%. Land doesn't even inflate at that real estate rate. That's typically land with houses. So, you know, if you were buying a plot of land in a neighborhood or community adjacent to an up-and-coming neighborhood, you could maybe make a case that that's an investment. If you were buying a plot of land in a development that you know that in a year or two from now there's going to be no more lots left, and you are aware of the real estate world, certainly you could consider that an investment. But buying a lot of land up in the mountains so that maybe you could do one thing or another, that's not an investment. You're probably going to lose money on that because the rate of return you get of growth on the value of that land relative to time, is you're probably going to lose money. So again, you know, it's one of these things, like, if this is truly a dream and you're putting feet to your planning, certainly, but no, generally speaking, that's much more akin to speculation than it is a true, you know, documented investment strategy.
3: Okay, let me throw one more scenario at you. This stock seems to be rising quickly. I'm investing in 100 shares so I can hopefully make a quick buck and then sell later this year to pay for a nice vacation. What do you think of that?
0: Yeah, so this is where what you're putting the money in is less of what determines whether or not it's an investment, and it's more about your mindset of putting the money in. If your idea is put money in, hope it goes up in the short term so that I can make money a few months from now, well, that's like the definition of speculation. If it's, I believe in this company and I think long term they're going to do well, so I'm going to invest in that company, that's an investment. I actually don't think of it as an investment if you're looking at it in 6 or 8 month timeline and thinking, yeah, if that does well in the short term, then I'll pay for my vacation. And I don't think of that as an investment.
1: No, that's fancy glorified gambling. And again, speculation can be a category of investment. So, you know, here's a question you can ask yourself to assess this. Am I okay if this money disappears tomorrow? If the answer is yes, then I suppose you could call that an investment, but it is not a tradition. Like if you're associating that with the stock market and general investing, you're totally missing the picture. And yeah, you're doing a lot more gambling there than you are actually investing.
0: Bottom line is, if you've heard any things here that maybe sound similar to things you've said to yourself or justifications you've made for certain purchases, well, yeah, that's an investment. Well, is it? Maybe you need an adjustment to the way that you're approaching some of these questions, and that's the thing that we can discuss in your 15-minute retirement ready phone call. And maybe you're hearing this and you're hearing your spouse, things that they say a lot in these quotes that Ron has reeled off, and you say, huh, I think my spouse needs to have the 15-minute retirement ready phone call. Hey, you can go ahead and sign both of you up. That's ideal. So easy to do. Meetwithrosewood.com. Ron, what else do we need to know?
3: 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Ron Stutz here, along with Jake Dozer, John Stillman, Rosewood Wealth Management. We're going to be right back after this quick timeout.
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3: 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You can schedule your own 15-minute retirement-ready phone call. Just that easy. Hey, let's get into a kind of a schoolwork segment of our show here in which you can grade yourself. You can grade your own financial competency by seeing how many of these questions you can actually answer. Explain why it's so important to know the answer to each of these, guys. And Jake, let's start with you. Maybe the listener out there today, whoever that is right now, I'm talking to you, you're driving your car, whatever you're doing, do you know how much you have? That's a very important question to answer, isn't it?
1: It is. It sounds so rudimentary and basic, but Ron, you would be so often shocked by how people just don't know. You know, I met with a couple a few weeks ago. You know, I won't mention too many specifics, but four or five 401ks between the two of them, two at current jobs, two or three of them from former jobs. They couldn't remember the username and password to log into one of them, so they weren't even sure how much was in the account. Estimating their expenses, not quite sure how much is in the bank, how much, you know, didn't have a defined plan of how much of that was for an emergency fund versus how much was for future projects and everything in between. And, you know, I'm not picking on anybody. We all have sort of these, you know, inflows and outflows all the time and our finances are changing, you know, but the reality is you have to start somewhere. And how can you be able to really articulate, I can retire, unless you know how much money you have, and you know how much money not only that you have in total, but also what is doing what. So meaning between these four or five 401ks, are all of them doing the same thing? You know, are they working in a complementary fashion? How much is enough? How much do I need in order for me able to re-retire? You know, there's all these questions that stem out of how much money do I have? We often can't even really, you know, have people articulate to us what their net worth is because they don't know, should I include the value of my primary residence and my other real estate? You know, so yeah, you've got to get a wrap on it. Yeah, it sounds basic on its face, but put together a cohesive plan that accounts for every dollar and put a purpose behind every dollar and know how it fits into the way you're going to use your money in retirement. That's all that you can say.
3: So important to get an assessment of all those things. And John, I'll direct this question to you because you and I have talked about it so many, probably hundreds of times before. A lot of people are really poor at doing this. Do you know how much you spend on a monthly basis or a, you know, weekly basis or whatever the case may be? Why is that so difficult for people to answer?
0: Well, because usually what they do is you say, all right, well, how much do you spend on a monthly basis? They start adding up their bills. The mortgage is this much, the electric bill usually this much, we pay for these streaming services, then maybe they'll even say, let's throw in X amount for groceries and X amount for gas. Mm-hmm. Okay, well, all you've done there is paid the bare minimum. You haven't really lived life at all. And so if you just add up your bills, generally what you're going to come up with is a much lower number than what you actually spend. And so let's say we have somebody who brings home $10,000 a month. And I ask them how much they spend. And they do that little adding up the bills routine. And they say, oh, about $5,000 a month. Okay, so you're saving $5,000 a month? If your take-home pay, like after taxes and 401k contribution, everything, your take-home pay is $10,000 a month, but you're only spending $5,000. That means either your savings account is growing by $5,000 a month or you're investing that somewhere else. Like, where's that extra $5,000 going? Oh, well, no. I mean, it goes out to different things. You know, some months it's like a house project, you know, maybe it's travel. We had to go to my niece's wedding last month and that was, you know, a few days on the road and hotels and all that. Okay, so you're spending it. That is money you're spending. just because it's not being spent on the same thing every month doesn't mean you're not spending it. So an easier way to get to the amount that you're actually spending is let's look at your take-home pay now and figure out what, if any of that, are you saving? And if you're not like actively saving any of that take-home pay, and again, when I say take-home pay, this is after taxes, this is after 401k contributions, this is what lands in your checking account from your paychecks. If you're not saving any of that money, if it's just part of your lifestyle, you are spending it. And so let's base your plan around that spending need in retirement.
3: Thank you, John. And Jake, I'm guessing that, you know, when you meet with somebody for the first time, this is a really tough question for folks to answer. Do you know how much risk you have? It's important to know the answer to that question, but most people don't.
1: 100%. You know, John and I have talked about this actually at length. You know, for folks out there, unless we were talking about your specifics, you'd probably think that this was a extremely boring conversation. But there's a few things you need to know how much risk you have. How much risk are you actually taking right this second with your investments? And you should be able to articulate it. The second thing is you know, a common thing that's discussed in the financial advisory industry is risk tolerance. Meaning, how much risk can I tolerate emotionally? You know, if the market's down 10 or 15%, when do I start freaking out? That is important to know, but it's not nearly as important as some people feel, because normally the throwaway answer is like, oh, well, I'll be middle of the road. I don't want to take too much. I don't want to take too little. And sometimes what you feel like is least important than the final one, which is risk capacity. Your risk capacity is how much risk can your plan take with the way you intend to spend your money and how much money you have. So I met with somebody just the other day, and their risk capacity was much higher than their tolerance. What that means is their plan could actually handle more risk than they felt like taking. What that means is they actually don't have to take as much risk as they were taking. They can lower their risk and their plan still works. But if the numbers were flip-flopped, where they wanted to take an 8 out of 10 level of risk, but their plan could only handle a 3 out of 10, then that means something's broken, because they want to, you know, put it all in black, so to speak. But in reality, their plan doesn't have a lot of margin, so they can't take a ton of risk in order to make it work. Right, so there needs to be this juncture, not to be too technical, but there needs to be this juncture between how much risk am I actually taking, regardless of how I feel or what I need? How much risk do I feel like taking? And then how do I temper that with how much risk I need to take in order to make this thing work? Make it so that I can spend enough to enjoy, but not spend so much that I run out. Right, and there needs to be an intersection. So you got to be able to articulate, or at least your financial advisor does, how much risk am I taking? And using the terms a little, a lot, or a medium amount ain't going to cut it.
3: Well, a similar question here is, and John, you take this one. Do you know what you're paying in fees? Again, you know, you don't often get a straight answer on that from folks, because most people don't really have any idea.
0: Yeah, well, this, I will say, is not necessarily as bad as it was 10 years ago, because we've had this kind of overall fee compression in the industry where investments are just cheaper than they used to be, because things are constantly getting more efficient and there's more pressure on all of that to bring fees down. So across the board, I would say fees aren't as bad as they were a decade ago. But that means if you still are paying fees that look like what you were paying 10 years ago, it usually looks particularly egregious when we're doing the analysis on that. So you want to be sure you understand what you're paying. And it's not that fees are bad. It's not that cost in your investments are bad. You just want to understand what you're getting for that cost. And is there a cheaper way to do exactly the same thing? So there are different components of it, right? There's what you're paying your advisor. There's the fees within the investments themselves. That's usually where people get jammed up, because they don't have a good understanding of what those fees are. And that's where, you know, we can do an analysis to really help you get a clearer picture of that.
3: We've talked so many times about how the distribution phase is so much different than the accumulation phase. It's a totally different thing. And a really important question that you have to ask anybody you meet for the first time: do you know what your retirement income streams will look like? And I'm going to say, if you work with Rosewood Wealth Management, you will know that after you get together and they're able to put together a plan for you. Right, Jake?
1: Oh, 100%. You know, John and I just met with a couple yesterday. And what we had to be able to articulate is, hey, you just came into a windfall. what are we going to do with this money relative to the rest of your plan? You know, we don't want to treat this new money as sort of sitting on an island totally disconnected from your larger retirement plan. And so the question became, what do we do with this money? How do we reach that conclusion? We reach that conclusion by doing analysis. What does this newfound money mean to your timeline of retirement, to your capacity to spend in retirement? And therefore, what do I do with this money, aka how do I invest this money in light of those answers, right? So it's kind of like this one domino falls the next, but you can't start with investments and then work backwards. And my point with all that, when we're talking about this subject of these questions that you need to know and where my retirement income streams look like, is there needs to be an order of withdrawals. Different accounts have different taxation. And what is my lifetime tax bill going to be if I withdraw from account A, B, and C versus C, B, A? It will be different. How should I invest inside those accounts based on the order in which I withdraw? Which accounts are good for income? Which accounts are good for growth? Right. So all these questions need to be answered that all sit under the umbrella of where are my income streams coming? And really, it comes down to clarity of plan. Having an income plan is really the root thing that comes in retirement. The first question is all income related. Every other answer in your retirement plan flows out of where and how much and how sustainable is the income you have. So if you're in the place where you realize that maybe through this sort of litmus test, this conversation, you're finding that you are in a place where maybe you have a collection of investments more than you have an actual retirement plan, that's what our 15-minute retirement readiness phone call is all about, is helping to answer those questions for you, provide clarity where we can. Maybe it's just clarifying what you're already doing. Maybe it's analyzing what's broken and what needs fixing and everything in between. But Ron can tell you more about how you can schedule your complimentary retirement readiness phone call.
3: 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We'll come back in a moment with more on the Financial Symphony.
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3: 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I'm Ron Stutz. And let me just say that we have a great question here today from one of our listeners, Susan. And Susan is in Durham. Susan says, I like the concept of ESG investing. Are there any drawbacks that I should know about? And I guess maybe the first thing to do is to tell us what ESG investing is, and then answer the rest of that question. Jake?
1: Yes, environmental social good.
3: Oh,
1: the idea here is finding, this can manifest in a couple different ways. Environmentally social good investments can either be manifested in faith-based investing. That's actually how it was popularized originally. That's not the most common manifestation of ESG nowadays. A lot of times ESG now is more thought of in the terms of my values and social norms don't want me to invest in ABC. A lot of times it targets things like I don't want to invest in oil and gas, or I don't want to invest in firearms manufacturing or something like that. Neither one is right or wrong. There are some drawbacks on it. Most often that when you limit your exposure to things, where do you draw the line? You know, okay, you don't want to invest in oil and gas manufacturing, but it doesn't stop you from investing in Ford Motor, which runs on oil and gas, right? So it's kind of this idea of like, it's kind of a slippery slope of where do you draw the line? And you can get so exclusive with your investments that you have most of your eggs in very few baskets. And that can be a problem too, because now you're not diversified enough so that, you know, you could be losing too much money at once.
0: Well,
1: John, what would you add to that?
0: Yeah, to your point, I mean, two main problems I often see with the ESG approach is one, yes, you end up not very diversified because you're trying to invest in companies that have a lower carbon footprint. And so you end up with a lot of tech companies. Like, of course, a manufacturer of some sort has a larger carbon footprint than Spotify. But you don't want your entire portfolio to consist of companies like Spotify. And if you lean too hard into the environmental aspect of it, you can sometimes be way too heavily invested in the tech sector like that. And you have no manufacturing, no healthcare, no energy, like nothing at all from all these major sectors of the economy. So that can be one problem. The other thing is sometimes it just doesn't do very well what it claims to do. So like essentially what they're trying to do is punish companies who are not environmentally responsible in some of their processes. Well, by not letting dollars go toward their stock, it prevents those companies then from having access to capital, right? So this is like the punishment for not being environmentally responsible. Well, what happens when companies, when it's harder for companies to have access to capital? What do? They have to start cutting costs. And what's an easy way to cut costs? Be more environmentally irresponsible, right? Because like being environmentally responsible requires money. It requires dollars. And if you're making it harder for those companies to access capital, then a lot of times what you end up doing is just making it more likely that they are even more environmentally irresponsible with their approaches. And so what seems like a good idea has all these second and third order effects that are actually contrary to what you're trying to accomplish in the first place. So it's not to say that you shouldn't do it, but you should at least be aware of how some of these issues can manifest themselves when you get involved in that stuff. So a great example of topics we can talk about in your 15-minute retirement ready phone call, Ron.
3: 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I'm Rod Sutz, and it has been my pleasure to hang out with you guys today. It's been fun.
0: Thanks for having us on your show, Ron.
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2: Hi, this is Adam Bishop, senior pastor at New Hope Church, and I'm excited you tuned in for today's message. You see, I believe God has something especially for you, so let's jump in and see what the Bible has to say. Thanks, it's great to see all of you here on our campus, and I want to welcome everybody joining us online as well. And we've got lots of opportunities in the season, as you can tell, as Reggie's been sharing. We want to help you find your people. Maybe you're new around here, and we believe that friendships, relationships are a major part of our spiritual growth. And our life groups, sign-ups for our fall life groups have actually just started. So let me talk about that for a moment. Maybe you've never been in a life group. Maybe you tried one in the past and it didn't go well. Our groups are going to start on Sunday, September 20th. They last for 12 weeks. And I really want to encourage you to consider joining a life group this fall. It's how we meet during the week in smaller gatherings. So 15 to 20 people. There's a number of topics that are available, different seasons of life. So if you're a married couple, you want to meet some other couples, college students, single adult, men's, women's groups. We got lots of different groups, and I really think it'd be great for you to experience a couple things this fall. One, if you sign up for a group, you're going to make some friends with some people that faith is on their radar. And that's such an important part of walking with the Lord. You can't do this on your own. God never expected you to do it on your own. So you're going to make some friends that will help you grow in your faith. But then the second thing is just the consistency of gathering together about once a week and discussing spiritual things increases the likelihood that you'll put it into practice. So I think it's actually one of the keys to our spiritual growth. And so if you kind of feel like you keep hitting a wall in your spiritual growth, let me encourage you to get signed up for a group. So we're going to jump into the Sermon on the Mount. We've been walking through this now all summer. But before I give the title, before we're off and running, Reggie did mention that we've got some special guests in the house. And you guys just bless us with your presence being here. We want to treat you as honored guests. But I wanted to do something for you guys before we move on any further. Every now and then as a church family, we'll have some kids up here from time to time. We'll have some graduating seniors up here from time to time, and we pray over them. So one at a time, I'm going to ask each of you. I'm not going to do that. So y'all should have seen their looks. All right, so what we're going to do as a church family, y'all just stay seated. New Hopers, y'all stay seated. But would y'all mind just extending your hand? I just want to pray over you young men. I just want to pray God's blessing over you in your life, both on and off the field, as you prepare for this upcoming season. So God, I want to lift up these young men to you. God, you know the amount of preparation they've put in. You know the amount of hard work. So many people only see when they show up for a game. But God, you see all the other things they do in preparation. And God, there's many days I'm sure discouragement can set in. There's many days they probably feel like quitting or begin to lose sight of the purpose of all of this. And so Lord, when they hit those walls, when they experience those moments, I pray that you would just renew their spirit. God, I pray that you would bless each one of them and all of the endeavors in their life, God, in their friendships and their relationships, God, certainly on the field as well, that you would bless them. God, I pray that you would expand their influence, God, with their professors, God, with their future careers. God, I pray you would just go before them. God, I pray you would give them your presence. And God, even greater than that, an awareness of your presence, that they are never alone. And then finally, God, we pray for your protection. God, we pray for physical protection. We pray for protection from injury. God, we pray for protection from the enemy and his schemes in their lives. That ultimately, Lord, that the season will be one that's marked by a blessing, and it will be one that's marked by you using these young men and using this team for your kingdom influence. And we pray all of these things in Jesus' name. Amen and amen. Thank you guys once again for joining us here today. And yes, as a Tar Heel fan, I just prayed blessing over y'all, all right? Because we're brothers in Christ before any of that starts on the field. So, man, so honored to have y'all. Now, if you are just jumping in, Sermon on the Mount, we've been doing this for a while, y'all, and we're almost at the very end. In fact, today I'm going to tell you how it all wraps up, and then next week we'll back up and kind of cover that last passage. And so if you're taking notes, our title today is The Blessing of the Storm. Now, if you don't have a Bible, you'll see there Matthew 7, 21 through 29. We'll put all the verses up here on the screen for you. But if you're walking through a circumstance you don't like, a season you didn't choose, a storm that's shown up in any area of your life, I hope that today is an encouragement to you. And I hope that you'll walk away seeing how sometimes God will actually use the storms in our life to bring about a blessing. So before we jump into the passage, I brought a picture that I wanted to share with you, because this was taken several years ago before we moved here. We moved here a little over 3 years ago. We lived in central Alabama, and there are a bunch of storms that come through central Alabama. Every February, March, and April, it felt like we had tornadoes all the time. And this particular storm took out some power lines, took out a tree in our yard. Now, it's kind of hard to tell just how big this tree is. I was a pretty good distance from the tree. It fell. I'm a preacher. I always need sermon illustrations, so I took a picture, and I'm using it today. So I'm very grateful for that, all right? So I took a picture of this tree as evidence that there was kind of like a storm that had come through. So what I want to do, we'll come back to that in just a moment, is I want to take you to this passage, but we're not going to start from the beginning that I told you here a moment ago, verse 21. We're actually going to start from the middle of the passage in verse 24, because there's a word that starts verse 24 called therefore. And so what I want you to see is everything we're about to read is Jesus trying to emphasize and illustrate a point that he just made. But I think it actually has a little more power if we read from the middle to the end first. So hang with me. Hopefully this will make sense, right? Starting in verse 24. Therefore, everyone who hears these words of mine and puts them into practice is like a wise man who built his house on the rock. The rain came, the streams rose, the winds blew. Jesus is describing a storm here, and it beat against that house. Yet it didn't fall because it had its foundation on the rock. But everyone who hears these words of mine and does not put them into practice is like a foolish man who built his house on the sand. Now the same storm's going to show up. Verse 27, the rain came down, the streams rose, the winds blew. It beat against that house and it fell with a great crash. When Jesus had finished saying these things, the crowds were amazed at his teaching because he taught as one who had authority and not as their teachers of the law. So we're going to come back to that. We're going to talk about everything that Jesus is mentioning here. But before that, if you have your message notes, let's just make some observations about some truths about storms we face in our life. The first truth about storms is that they are inevitable in any area. Years ago, a mentor of mine, he told me, I was with some other men when he told us this, and at first I wasn't encouraged at all, but then once I started to realize what he was saying, it started to make sense. He said, you're going to enjoy your life a lot more once you realize you're never going to be in a place where all of the areas of your life are going well at once. Aren't you encouraged? Right? I said, what do you mean? He said, well, like for example, things might be going well at work, but you might be having a challenge with one of your kids. Maybe things are finally turning the corner with your finances and then something goes bad with their health. Because that's just kind of how life works. They're never really all going well at the same time. Here's the word for that, storms. Just about one time you think something's going well, man, a storm shows up somewhere else. Now, if you happen to be one of the three people in the room that everything's going great, hold on, all right? Storms are inevitable. It's just a matter of time. One's going to show up in your life. Here's the second truth about storms. They're not selective. What do I mean by that? Storms show up on both the rich and the poor. There's nothing you can do. You could buy the most expensive house you could think, I'm going to escape all of life's problems. A storm will track you down. I mean, in this passage, Jesus is comparing and contrasting a wise person and a foolish person. Storms don't select who they show up on. They show up on everybody. They come into everyone's lives. Now, let's go back to this picture, because I think that the most powerful thing about the picture isn't necessarily the tree laying on the ground. It's actually the tree that's standing right beside it. And before the tree on the ground fell, it was standing right beside this tree as well. You think, why did the storm hit one tree and not the other? That's not what happened. The storm actually hit both trees. Storms are not selective. They don't pick and choose trees. So this storm hit both trees. Now, what's interesting then about one on the ground and one standing up is the third truth about storms, which is this. Storms are revealing. They reveal what's beneath the surface. They reveal what's at the foundation. I drove past both those trees every day driving off my property. Those two trees looked the same. It wasn't until the storm showed up that the difference was revealed. What was the difference? The foundation. What was beneath the soil? The root system. One was strong, one was not. And storms will do the same thing in our life, church. Sometimes you're going through life and you think, man, things are good. I think I've got my life built on the right foundation, and it's not until trial, it's not until storm shows up that you begin to recognize, wait a second, maybe my foundation isn't as firm as I thought. And this is how storms can become blessings in our life. They start to reveal to us what's actually happening, what's really going on. And I think this is why Jesus is using this illustration. So I gave you a word, I'm going to see how many of y'all are listening and paying attention, that the passage we just read started with. I told you it was a very important word, and on the count of three, all of you are going to yell this word back to me. Ready? One, two, three. Therefore. Y'all are smarter than the other service. Good job, all right? Don't tell them I said it, all right? Therefore. So why is he saying therefore? I want to look at these two phrases of people he used, almost like a versus each other, all right? So here's what Jesus said. Therefore, everyone who hears these words and acts on them, and he contrasted that against everyone who hears these words and doesn't act on them. Everything about the storm, the house, the rock, the sand, that was just to illustrate this point. I mean, as far as I know, Jesus did not have a dry erase board that day. That'd be kind of fun if he did, but I don't think he had one. So he paints a picture. Instead of just saying, hey, whoever hears these words and you act on them, that's really good. He says, if you hear these words and act on them, it's almost like you're really wise and you built your house on the rock. So when the storm came, it didn't knock down the house. Everybody would nod and go, that makes sense. And Jesus said, but if you hear what I just said and you ignore it and you don't act on it, man, that's foolish. It's as foolish as if somebody built their house on sand. And then when a storm came and it knocked out, everybody would nod and go, yeah, that makes sense. So everything about the storm is to paint a picture to illustrate a greater point for what Jesus just said. So whatever Jesus just said before this was so important that he went out of his way to give us this big description. Everybody tracking with me so far? All right. So you start to wonder, well, what did he say? That's why I started in the middle of the passage. Aren't I a good preacher? All right, so let's back up for a second, okay? Have you hanging in suspense, all right? I can't even find my place. Here we go, Matthew 7, all right? Verse 21. This is what was so important. That's why God brought you into his house today. Hear these words. Jesus says in verse 21, not everyone who says to me, Lord, Lord, will enter the kingdom of heaven, but only the one who does the will of my Father who is in heaven. Many will say to me on that day, Lord, Lord, did we not prophesy in your name and in your name drive out demons and in your name perform many miracles? And then I will tell them plainly, I never knew you, away from me, you evil doers. Jesus is describing the day, judgment day, which we believe everyone will face at some point in the future, where it will be determined where you spend all of eternity, in a place the Bible calls heaven or in a place the Bible calls hell. And what Jesus is saying is on that day, there will be some people who think they are about to step into heaven for all of eternity, and I'm going to tell them, depart from me, I never knew you. And the best that we can tell from this passage, those individuals will be very caught off guard by this. They will be very surprised by this. And what Jesus is saying is, if you just heard what I said, that on the day, there will be people who think they're about to be with me, and I'm going to tell them, I don't know you. And you hear what I just said, and you ignore it. You just let it kind of, you know, wash over you. You kind of move on with your life. You pull out your phone and start looking at something else. Jesus says, you're a fool, like someone who would build their house on sand. But yet Jesus says, if you heard what I just said, and you do something about it, you act upon it, you're like a wise man who's built his house on the rock. And church, I believe that these words that Jesus is giving us today is the passage. It's the words that ultimately all of us have to get great clarity on when it comes to how we live our life and what the future will hold for us. And so if you're taking notes, let me just walk you back through this very slowly and give you three observations from this passage and from Jesus's words that matter so much today. Here's the first thing, if you're taking notes, that I believe Jesus wants us to know. You can profess Christ as a Christian, quote unquote, and still be lost. Happens all the time. We just read it. Let's read it again. Verse 21. Jesus says, not everyone who says to me, Lord, Lord, they're addressing Jesus by the right name, Lord, Lord. Not everyone who says that will enter the kingdom of heaven, but only the one who does the will of my Father who is in heaven. So, well, then what's the will of the Father? It's real simple. Let's not overcomplicate it. The will of the Father is that all would be saved. The will of the Father is that sin would not keep anyone from being in right relationship with him, which is why he sent his son Jesus. See, God is holy. God is righteous. God is perfect. None of us are. If you think you are, you're fooling yourself. I'll ask your friends. They'll tell the truth, okay? None of us are perfect. But that leaves us with a little bit of a problem because we can't be in God's presence because of our imperfection. And so what did God do? He did something about that. He sent his son, Jesus. Jesus lived a perfect life. He went to the cross in our place. See, we should have paid the penalty, the punishment for our sin. But even if we had died for our sin, it would not have paid a penalty because only a perfect sacrifice mattered and counted and was sufficient. Therefore, Jesus lived the perfect life. And when he went to the cross, he paid the sin for all time. That's why he said, it is finished. Then Jesus walked out of the tomb 3 days later. He defeated death through the resurrection. Now that matters because the only person that can offer you eternal life is the person who defeated death. And there's only been one person who's ever done it in all of human history. And we have evidence that over 500 people saw Jesus alive after he was dead. We have more evidence that people saw Jesus, that he was alive after he was dead, than evidence that someone named Alexander the Great ever lived. Now, I believe Alexander the Great ever lived, but just for a moment, some of the things you were taught as fact in history class, we have more evidence for biblical Christianity for the evidence of the resurrection. Nobody told you that. Thousands and thousands of documents. It's not like fairy tales, unicorns, and Jesus out of a tomb. That's maybe how you've thought about this up until this point. Jesus was really dead, and then he was really alive again. And no other founder of any world religion in all of human history can make that claim, and yet Jesus did it. And he did it for you. He did it for me. So you got to come to a point in your life where you choose what you're going to do with that. And what Jesus is trying to say is a bunch of people who thought they were Christians had never received the free gift of salvation offered in and through me. See, Christianity is something that happens once you receive the free gift of salvation. There's a change that happens from the inside out. Most of us think Christianity is about how we live our lives from the outside in. So it's all about the right appearance and saying the right thing and how are

love the fact that Jesus used the phrase being born again, because there's nothing ambiguous about birth. I was there all three times when my wife gave birth to our boys. Nothing ambiguous about that experience, church. I mean, I counted 1, 2, 3, 4, 5 people in the room. 10 minutes later, 1, 2, 3, 4, 5 There's a little one, number 6 in the room, right? There's a new person in this room. There was nothing ambiguous. We didn't have to guess. We think he's here. He was there, okay? Have you been born again? Can you tell me about it? I don't want to hear about your grandma's faith. I want to hear about your mama's faith. I want to hear about your faith. What's your testimony? When did you give your life to Jesus? When you give your life to Jesus, it involves three things. It involves your intellect, your emotion, and your will. Your intellect. Do you understand the good news of the gospel message? You ask this question to a child. You ask this question to a teenager. You ask this question to an adult. Yeah, I understand that I'm a sinner in need of a savior, and God sent Jesus to pay the price. And I have an understanding. There's an intellectual component to this. But then there's also emotion involved. There's supposed to be an emotion. Like, it's not a prerequisite for salvation, but I mean, if you really think through the implications of the good news of the gospel message, that God sacrificed his perfect son for you. You're like, oh, yeah, yeah, yeah. God sacrificed his son. I need to ask Jesus into my heart. Where are we going for lunch? I mean, like, if that's kind of your disposition, I'm not sure you're hearing the words. There's an emotion that goes with it. But then there's your will, your volition. You choose. You willingly choose. The Bible calls that word repent. I'm going to repent from how I was living. I was living this way, and now I'm going to choose to live that way. And I'm going to ask Jesus to come into my life and become my Savior and my Lord, which means my life is now his. It belongs to him. And if you have never come to a place in your life where you can say, yeah, that's my story. I recognized I was a sinner in need of a Savior, and I asked Jesus to come into my life and to save me. And from that point forward, I haven't been perfect, but I'm trying to live my life for the Lord, empowered by the Holy Spirit. Like, if you've got that kind of story, like, that's how the New Testament describes becoming a follower of Jesus. If you have anything other than that, you have subscribed to a cultural version of Christianity that quite simply is not taught in the New Testament. And Jesus is trying to warn us of this, that there will be some people on that day that was their version of Christianity, and they were shocked to hear the words, "Depart from me, I never knew you." They called themselves a Christian their entire life. They walked an aisle, they prayed a prayer, they signed a card, they led a life group. Heaven forbid they pastored a church, but none of those things get you into heaven. It is only through the free gift of salvation that Jesus Christ offers you. Here's the second thing that we see from this passage. You can be part of a successful ministry and still be lost. Happens all the time. Did you see the list that Jesus gave? It's a pretty remarkable list. Let's go back and revisit it. Verse 22, Jesus says, many will say to me on that day, Lord, Lord, did we not, look at this list, prophesy in your name, drive out demons in your name, and perform many miracles. That's a pretty good list. I mean, if you saw that list on a church website, you might check that place out. Wow, there's some pretty amazing things happening there. And what Jesus is trying to say is, not everything that looks successful, not every ministry that looks like it's about me is about me. And unfortunately, we've got 2,000 years of church history that would back this up, that there were lots of churches, lots of spiritual Christian organizations that were doing a lot of stuff and had a lot of really good results, but they were more about advancing their name than Jesus's name. In fact, I'll go so far as to say they were using his name. See, the name of Jesus gets used for all kinds of things that Jesus has nothing to do with. People who use his name without pursuing his name. Ministries who use his name without pursuing his name. Can I go so far as to say, if you want to win an election sometimes in the South, you can use his name without pursuing his name and get a few votes. Okay? It's like, oh, wow. Jesus is kind enough to give us this warning. When you see that, recognize it for what it is. It doesn't have anything to do with him. Now, just for a moment, this truth is why so many people don't want to have anything to do with Jesus. Isn't that unfortunate? That sometimes the greatest barrier to people coming to faith in Jesus Christ are the people who are claiming to follow Jesus Christ. And listen, if that's been your experience, I'm really sorry, but let me also say, welcome to the team. Okay? All of us have had those experiences. Part of the journey to the cross is overcoming a few things along

away. And the enemy is really smart. See, when people are considering God, he doesn't take like blatant sinful things and put them in your path and go, ooh, go do this. Like, he doesn't do that. What he does is he gives you really bad examples of Christians in your life, or really bad examples of churches, or really bad examples of ministries. And what he wants you to do is lock in who Jesus is with that and then turn and go a different way. And he wins this battle daily. And let's just call him out on that. What he's doing is he's using something that Jesus is already saying. Hey, this is a really vulnerable trap that all of you can step in. And if you step in it and you think you're a part of something, one day I might look at you and say, depart from me, I never knew you. So don't let the enemy and his schemes get in the way of your faith coming to Jesus Christ. And then make sure, and let's make sure as a church family here at New Hope that we always hold one another accountable and our leadership is held accountable, that nothing about New Hope Church should exist unless it exists to raise up the name of Jesus Christ. That that's why we do what we do. That New Hope is just the avenue that points people to Jesus. We're just one little post in the kingdom of God. We don't exist for New Hope Church. New Hope Church exists for Jesus. We want to point people to Jesus. But then there's a third warning that we see from this passage. And I think it's actually the one that it's probably the most helpful. You can own it now, or you can hear these words from Jesus later. What do I mean to own it now? Sometimes in life, you just have to own it. Like anytime you're wrong and you realize you're wrong, the best thing to do is just own it. Just own it, okay? I mean, any man that's been married for longer than 10 seconds, you've had to do this, okay? I mean, you knew you were right until your wife showed you otherwise. And you realize the best choice I can make right now is to own it. And then tell your boy at lunch the next day how right you were. But for the moment, right? You just want to own it. I kid because I care, honey. You are always right. So, but you just want to own it. We get ourselves in trouble sometimes and we just, you know, dig our heels in and we're stubborn and we want to be right. And what Jesus is trying to say here is, man, if you hear this passage and you realize that I'm talking to you, own it and do something about it. I think it's really kind. Sometimes people read these words of Jesus like, man, like that, it's kind of mean-spirited. No, I don't think it's mean-spirited. I think it's incredibly gracious. I think he's giving us a heads up. I think he wants us to see this passage and not be counted among those who he's talking about. So what is the thing that we don't want to hear Jesus say? Verse 23, I'll tell them plainly, I never knew you. Away from me, you evildoers. And if you're at a place right now where you're recognizing, I don't think I've ever really given my life to Jesus. I've been around church. I've been around godly things. I've got, you know, some spiritual relatives. I'm not like a terrible human being, but I just don't know if I've ever given my life to Jesus. What I would encourage you with right now is to own that and do something about it. I'm going to tell you here in a moment what you can do about it. But if you ignore Jesus's words and you just keep going on in your life, I love you enough to tell you this. You're not promised tomorrow. People make that mistake every day. They just keep putting that, I'll get around to that at some point. As if you know when your life's going to end. The Bible tells us our life is but a vapor. Here one day and gone tomorrow. And then I think there are some people who think, well, you know what? I mean, if that were really where I was at, I'm pretty sure that God would give me a sign. I need you to look around this room right now. This is your sign, okay? He brought you here. He brought you here. Let me tell you why he brought you here. Romans 10:17. Faith comes from hearing, and hearing by the word of Christ. You've heard the good news of the gospel message. All I am is a messenger. In fact, if I were to have a job description, let me tell you my job description would be flawed messenger. I'm a flawed messenger. I'm no more special than any of you. Just the messenger that God's speaking through. And all I've done is give you Jesus's words. And it takes Jesus's words in order for faith to begin. And you've heard these words from Jesus. And if the Holy Spirit is starting to work on your heart, that's a really wonderful thing. That is God drawing you to him. That is God pointing out to you that today is your day of salvation, that you've heard the good news of the gospel message. He's brought you to a place where you can make this decision. I know many of you have made this decision, but just for a moment, those of you who haven't, I think there's one of two things popping in your head right now. One
you really don't want to admit that you need Jesus because you're a pretty decent person. And you probably know some people who call themselves Christians and you're a lot better than them. And I would not argue with you on that. So you're just thinking, it just seems so extreme to say that I really need Jesus when I've done some pretty decent things. But you see, the Bible says that if there was anything we could do to be good enough to get to God, God would not have had to send his son Jesus to die for us. Sometimes the most difficult thing to do is just to receive the free gift of salvation, acknowledging there was nothing that you could do to earn it. The other thing you could possibly be thinking is how unworthy you are and how this is really good news for someone else because your life is an absolute mess or you've made an absolute mess of your life. And in your mind, you think you're too far gone. And you probably think, you know, Pastor, if I sat down with you and shared with you all the things I've done in my life, I would tell you the story of a man named Bill, who in 2012, I got a phone call from someone in our church, and she said, my father-in-law's going to pass away from cancer here in the next couple of days, and would you just be willing to come by the house and talk to him? I said, sure. Never met this guy in my life. I walk in and they led me to the room where Bill was and he was really frail. You could tell Bill didn't have a lot of time left. And I sat down on the bed and I said, hey, Bill, my name's Adam. I'm here to talk with you about whatever you want to talk about. And he looked at me and he said, I'm scared to die. I'm scared to die. And then he proceeded to tell me all of the horrific choices he had made in his life. And y'all, it was a list. Bill had done some things and he was so ashamed. And his big tears streamed down his face. He just said, I just don't know how I could possibly get into heaven having lived a life like this. And as I walked Bill through the teachings of Jesus and helped him see that Jesus actually went out of his way to make sure people like Bill knew that there was nothing they could ever do that would place them outside of God's love. And as long as he still had air in his lungs, he could receive the free gift of salvation offered in and through the person of Jesus Christ. And after about an hour of sitting there and talking with Bill, Bill prayed to receive Jesus as his personal Lord and Savior that day. So what I would tell you, if you want to tell me about all the stuff you've done in your life, is don't wait until you get to that point. You got a lot of life ahead of you. Receive the free gift of salvation now. It was a joy for me to then lead Bill's funeral a few days later and tell all of his lost friends that Bill had given his life to Jesus and see some of them become open to receiving Jesus as their personal Lord and Savior. I don't know what your life has been like up until this point, but here's what I do know. God brought you here for such a time as this to hear the good news of the gospel message so you could receive the free gift of salvation. Would you bow your head with me this morning? Just in this holy moment, those of you who've already prayed to receive Christ, just be in prayer for those around you. I'd ask that you not get up, walk around, make any noise. This is a holy moment. But if you're here and the Lord's been working on your heart and you know you've never received the free gift of salvation, I'd like to just lead you in a simple prayer where you just ask Jesus to come into your life and save you. Again, heads are bowed, eyes are closed, but if that's you, just right now, in the stillness of this moment, would you just pray to Jesus? Jesus, I admit I'm a sinner. And I need you. Jesus, I believe you died on the cross for my sin. And I believe you defeated death through the resurrection. I'm asking you to come into my life and save me. And Jesus, from this day forward, I'll live for you as both my Savior and my Lord. If you just prayed that prayer, it may not feel like something supernatural just happened, but the most supernatural thing you could ever imagine just occurred, and that's you moving from death to life.
And I just want to pray for you this week. Heads are bowed, eyes are closed. But if you just prayed that prayer with me, would you be so bold just to slip your hand up? Just kind of lift up a little bit. I just want to pray for you this week as your pastor. As you start your new faith journey. You can put your hands down. For those of you who did raise your hands, let me encourage you to let someone know before you leave today. A friend, a pastor. You can let us know through the QR code. Just real subtle, real simple. Just let us know. One of our pastors will follow up you this week and start walking with you in your faith journey.

0: God, I thank you for the salvation just happened in this room. God, I thank you that all of heaven is rejoicing right now. But God, I'm burdened. There's some in our church family, they're in the middle of a storm. A health storm. A storm of loss. A storm in their marriage, a storm with their kids, a storm with their career. And Lord, for those who are in the middle of a storm, they need a fresh encounter with your presence, a fresh reminder that you're with them. And so God, as we enter into this time of response, God, as we sing these words to you, God, would you just meet each of us where we're at? God, would you speak to each one of us the way a loving father would speak to each one of his children? And God, as you have been pouring out your spirit in this place, we ask that you would continue to do so. And we pray all these things in Jesus' name. Amen.
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3: CORA is Chatham Outreach Alliance. We address food insecurity. 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I don't think people understand all of the nuances of the issue. It's not that just people need more food. It's the cost of everything has increased. Everything has gone up except wages. When I tell my friends that Chatham County is one of the most expensive places to live in the state, they look at me like I've gone crazy. But from Highway 87 east up into the northeast corner of Chatham County, that's an incredibly expensive place to live. The rest of the county, you can't say the same thing. It's a tale of two counties. But everything has increased. Housing, food, electricity, all of the utilities, transportation costs, gas. I mean, we now have three trucks. I would never have imagined the cost of keeping three trucks on the road would be as pricey as it is. But nevertheless, we need our community to understand the issue and to actually try to do something about that. Because just myself as the leader of CORA, I can only carry that ball so far.
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8: Thanks, Randy. I'm glad to be on the porch with you.
7: Well, it's a beautiful day down here in Chapel Hill, North Carolina. Still a little hot, but great to have you jump up on the porch. I know in D.C. you are used to a little humidity.
8: Yes, it's... Our nation's founders decided to build the national capital on swampland for reasons that are unclear to me.
7: I've always wondered about that. So, folks, Brad is a national progressive and political analyst and the host of the progressive podcast Deadline DC with Brad Bannon and the author of the Bannon Ballot Blast on his Substack page at bradbannon.substack.com. And today we're going to talk about midterm politics, progressive politics and policies, get into a piece you wrote about immigration, might go into some labor ideas, and we'll talk about his show Deadline DC and some of the guests he's had there. So, Brad, I think the pressing question is, you've got all these years involved in politics as a consultant and helping campaigns and helping kind of frame ideas and policies, and we're heading into this midterms. What's your prognosis?
8: Well, the big factor in the midterm elections is that President Trump is very unpopular. Only about 35% of the American public approves of his performance as president. And his high disapproval has opened the door for Democrats to do well in the midterms. It's tough to predict. I I'm not good at predicting, but I can tell you where things are now. Democrats are poised to take control of the House of Representatives. The Senate is, I think, going to be a very close shave on whether Democrats or Republicans control the U.S. Senate after November 3rd. Right now, there are a lot of really close Senate races across the nation. Democrats will have to win a net of 4 seats to take control of the Senate. There are at least 5 Republican seats, including North Carolina's, that are in jeopardy because of Donald Trump's unpopularity.
7: He's really underwater. In fact, it's historic. The last I saw, he was right up there with Bush in 2006 and Nixon in 1974 when you look at his negative numbers.
8: Yeah, his numbers are really horrible. His job rating is, usually in the mid-30s, which means that 2 out of every 3 Americans don't approve of his presidency. And the biggest reason is the economy. 2 out of every 3 Americans think the nation is headed in the wrong direction. And if you ask them why they think the nation is headed in the wrong direction, they say it's Donald Trump's failure to address key economic issues. Voters are very concerned about inflation in particular, and that is a big drag on Republican candidates who are running this year in the midterms.
7: It's interesting that you bring that up because, he was in office when we had COVID strike, and you could claim they're good substantial claims that he mishandled that crisis. And then Biden wins in 2020 and has to deal with an economy that's flat. They have to pump a lot of money in. And then you of course, get prices going up, corporations taking advantage of this. And about the time that, Biden got control of that, you can see the numbers going down. You get this constant drumbeat about the deficit, the debt, inflation. And, the president, Trump, wins an election against Harris in 2024 on the idea that he's going to lower prices or make things better for people and keep us out of wars, none of which has happened.
8: And that's the big problem. During his 2024 campaign, Donald Trump repeatedly promised the American public that he would bring prices down on day one of his second administration. And since he's become, since he became president for the second time, prices have been skyrocketing. People are having trouble coming up with the money to feed their families and to fill the gas tanks. And they are holding Donald Trump to the promises he made to bring prices down. And he has failed to do that. And that campaign promise he made across the nation in 2024 has come back to haunt him.
7: Well, he made it seem to people in the campaign that the president, regardless of party, could merely snap their fingers and suddenly the economy would change on the dime. It doesn't work that way, does it, Brad?
8: No, it doesn't. And he has taken several measures himself to make the situation worse. The tariffs that he has instituted have driven up prices for American consumers, on basic food gifts, food products. And the second thing he did, which has driven up prices, is he started this war against Iran, and since then, gasoline prices have been going up the roof. So it's not just because he hasn't attended to this economic situation. It's because he's taken aggressive measures to make it even worse than it was.
7: I mean, that begs the question as to why. I mean, I actually was in D.C. And one of the U.S. senators mentioned this fact in a meeting we had up there. Actually, we were up there. I was up there with the North Carolina National Association of Realtors talking about real estate issues. But they mentioned that every $10 increase per barrel is about 24, 25 cents of the cost of gasoline. So if it was at 70 and goes at 100, that's 75 cents at the pump.
8: And
7: that's a lot of money.
8: Yeah, that is a lot of money. And Americans are really struggling to keep up. They honestly, you know, one of the interesting facts is you look at labor productivity has been getting higher and higher. American workers are more productive, but they're still having a difficult time keeping up with the price increases that have occurred under Donald Trump's administration. And something has to give. Americans are very unhappy. They're very uncertain about their economic futures. And Donald Trump, rather than keeping his promises to bring prices down, has made even things worse with his tariffs and his foreign policies. And the GOP just doesn't have an answer. They have no plan to address the economic struggles facing American consumers. They're trying to distract Americans by screaming about Democrats being communist. But Americans are looking solutions, and they're not getting them from the president they elected to solve the problem.
7: Don't you find it kind of strange that there's all these accusations about communists and communism and democratic socialism, but mainly communists, where in the Trump presidency, they've actually taken ownership or extracted ownership of industries?
8: Yeah, that's true. That is very true, Randy. The U.S. Government has taken what stock and taken ownership rights in a number of major corporations across the country. And besides that, let's look what happened last week. Prominent communist regime in North Korea, the United States was about to hold its annual military training exercises in South Korea to protect against the communist North Korean regime, and the president asked the Secretary of War, Pete Hegseth, to call off the exercises because he didn't want to offend who he describes as his good friend, the North Korean communist dictator.
7: We're going to put a pin right there. We're going to refresh our drinks, folks, and after the break, you're going to hear more from our friend Brad Bannon.
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7: Welcome back, folks, to On the Porch. We've topped off our beverages and we're talking all about progressive politics, policies, the midterm elections, what's going on in D.C. with our friend Brad Bannon, who's a president of Bannon Communications Research, who also has a podcast, Deadline D.C. So, Brad, right before the break, we were talking about this odd situation. I kind of commented on when you mentioned this Red Scare, communists, you know, raising the communist flag constantly in D.C. to distract people. And I brought up the business of our administration has taken ownership, state-owned ownership stock of a number of corporations. Some of it had been extracted in deals, which to me is kind of the definition of kind of the state getting involved directly with the economy at odds with this kind of free market principle. And then you brought up what's going on currently with our Department of War, Pete Hegseth, our president, and North and South Korea. So let's get back to that, what you were talking about.
8: This is a really scary situation. You know, we're mired in this series of endless wars in the Middle East. The Russians are preoccupied with Ukraine. And the biggest enemy national security threat the United States faces in the future is in Asia from communist China. So how does Donald Trump respond to this? He basically pulls military support away from democratic South Korea. And every year, the United States holds joint military exercises with South Korea, who is our ally in Asia against communist China. South Korea has been always faced for decades now with military threat from communist North Korea. So how does the president respond to our perilous situation in the Far East, where China is our biggest threat? He basically throws in with communist China's biggest supporters in East Asia, the North Koreans, and cancels our joint military exercises with South Korea. And it's crazy. Because that is the biggest future military threat the United States faces is from China in the Middle East. And who are we supporting? Not the democratic regime in South Korea, but the communist regime in North Carolina. And it's
7: you mean North Korea, not North Carolina, North Korea.
8: Excuse me. Sorry about that. You know, it's crazy, and it's a complete betrayal of our national security interest in East Asia.
7: It is a betrayal, and it also links back to the incompetency or questionable competency of some of these Trump appointees, like Pete Hegseth.

0: Department of Defense or the Department of War or whatever they call it now, or the Department of Hespeth, is the incompetence. You know, if you look at the United States budget, we spend half of all of the United States budget is devoted to defense spending. That takes as much taxpayer money as all the domestic programs thrown all together. And despite that, we have sailors on U.S. aircraft carrier USS Lincoln who are going hungry because we can't feed them. Our munitions are dangerously short because we've used so much of it against the Iranians and failed to make any progress in that war. It's gross incompetence.
1: I'm glad you brought up the situation with the USS Abraham Lincoln. I'm sure I've had a number of family members that served. You probably have as well. I was actually born on an air base in Grand Forks, North Dakota. My father flew for the U.S. Air Force. And actually, when I was reading up on you, Brad, I have family from Minnesota as well. So I saw that you're
0: okay. Great,
1: you're a Gopher, right? You went to University of Minnesota.
0: Went to the University of Minnesota, and I'm a proud Golden Gopher.
1: Well, the folks up there, because it's cold, and you actually have to work when the weather is warm, you know, or at least not cold. They're very reasonable, right? These are the kind of folks that don't get you into these kind of situations, where I'm not sure what Hegseth was thinking or why the president went along with Benjamin Netanyahu coming up and convincing him to do something that no president before was willing to do. But it does speak of arrogance and incompetence, which is a deadly combination. And then you have these sailors that are just enlisted men and women that are on the Abraham Lincoln, and they're relying on the leadership to essentially provide them the basics, you know, lavatories that work, food to eat, and obviously the logistics portion of this war and our actions wasn't well thought out. In fact, if you actually read up on history, going back to World War II, for example, which a lot of folks love to do, it was the logistics that won the war for the Americans.
0: Yes, and it's the logistics that are killing us abroad now. You know, besides the grievous situation on the USS Lincoln, we are running out of Patriot missiles. We've used them so often to protect ourselves from Iranian attacks. We've depleted our supply. You know, somebody was asleep at the switch. You know, when you go to war, you have to prepare for it, and we didn't. And, you know, that raises a larger issue in my mind. I think one of the tragic things about the Trump administrations is that Donald Trump values loyalty over competence. Pete Hegseth is a classic example. He's completely in over his head while we're fighting this war against Iran. And let's face it, Iran is a second or third rate military power, but we don't have enough ammunition to fight the war. We can't support our sailors, soldiers, and airmen logistically. And anybody else would be fired for that. But Pete Hegseth sails on. Because he's devoutly loyal to Donald Trump. And I think that's the case in many jobs in the Trump administration. People are not doing their jobs because they're incompetent, but they keep their jobs because they're blindly loyal to Donald Trump. And that is leading the nation to ruin. And most Americans think the country's headed to ruin. As I mentioned in the beginning, 2 out of every 3 Americans think the nation is headed in the wrong direction. And that's why Republicans are in trouble in the midterms.
1: They are in trouble, especially because of this deadly combination of malaise. People are detecting this corruption coming out of –

0: D.C. I mean, they thought in 2016 and again in 2024 they were electing a POTUS who was supposedly going to clean up the swamp. We talked at the very opening of the show about the swamp, how hot it is up there in D.C. But instead, POTUS has become somewhat of a swamp creature. In fact, the level of mendacity and corruption have only increased to a point that it's not even comparable historically. I mean, when I was a kid, and I'm sure it was the same for you, we read about the teapot dome scandal of President Harding and how horrible this was. That is piker stuff compared to what's going on now.
1: Well, it's interesting. Not only has Donald Trump failed to clean up the swamp in D.C., he can't even clean up the reflecting pool. it's just a horrible situation. And Trump and his family have made billions of dollars since he's been president. At the same time, Americans are struggling to feed their families and fill their gas tanks, and they're not going to take it anymore.
0: No, they're not going to take it anymore. You know, it's funny because it again, POTUS ran on the idea that he was going to connect. He was connecting with the common man, the common woman, and he was going to help them by bringing prices down. But it seems when you look at the policies, the budget and the policies, that what they're really doing is governing for a very select group in the country. Now, both you and I have worked with labor. And before I get into this point, we're going to take a quick station ID, folks. 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We're hearing from our friend Brad Bannon, who's the president of Bannon Communications Research, which is a Washington, D.C.-based political polling and consulting firm. He is also the author of the Bannon Ballot Blast on Substack and the host of the progressive podcast Deadline D.C. So what I was getting at there, Brad, was that it seems like even though the messaging was targeted at folks that are really affected by these policies and price increases and who didn't want to get into never-ending wars, and that's been going all the way back to the Bush presidency, he's really policy-wise governing for the CEOs whose pay has gone from 21 times as much as a typical worker in 1965 to 2000 after the Reagan and Bush years, and then Clinton, it was 380-1, and in 2021 it was 408-1. Now it has slightly come down to 281-1, but I think that's one of the problems we have in this country is the disconnect between the people who are running the corporations and the benefits they get from some of these policies and actually the people that are doing all the work.
1: Well, yeah, I think that's a big problem. Worker productivity is actually increasing, but real wages adjusted for inflation are decreasing. And what we're doing here is destroying the middle class. Americans are becoming poor. At the same time, Trump's policies have favored bankers and billionaires and aristocrats and plutocrats who are doing just fine. And Americans are struggling to keep up. And that is not a healthy sign for democracy when the middle class is in decline. Middle class Americans are losing ground, but bankers and billionaires are just doing fine. Thank you.
0: They are doing fine. And it raises a lot of questions. For instance, when pressed, Trump and his defenders, Carolyn Leavitt for a long time, now she's no longer the press secretary, but they would point to the value of the stock market, the Dow Jones or NASDAQ, say, oh, it's at historic highs. But when you actually dig into why, one of the reasons is at historic highs is they allow stock repurchases, which were outlawed in the FDR era, but then, you know, Reagan kind of changed the rules in 82 so companies can repurchase their stock and not actually raise wages for workers and not invest in capital goods, but, you know, dry up the amount of stock that's out there. But then secondly, this whole AI boom is, you know, is partially based on this idea that we're going to be getting rid of a lot of workers. So doesn't it seem perverse to you as someone who's worked in progressive policies and politics all these years, Brad, that the stock market would be at historic highs based on a small cadre of companies who are working on a technology that would get rid of all the jobs?
1: Well, it's true. You know, big corporate America is doing great. The oil companies in particular are making record-breaking progress, while Americans are having trouble paying, coming up with the money to fill their gas tanks. Something's fundamentally wrong there. And someone is going to have to start, you know, helping the middle class instead of the, you know, richest segment of Americans, because this isn't lasting. Democracies don't remain stable when the middle class is disappearing. And that's the danger in American society. The poor are getting poorer, and the middle class is slowly disappearing because people can't keep up anymore with the record inflation. And at some point, something has to give. And when it does, it's not going to be pretty for American democracy.
0: No, it won't be pretty. I'm curious, with all the time that you've spent working in this field on progressive policies and politics and being in D.C., what's the sense that you get living in D.C. and working in D.C. from what's happening in the U.S. Senate and Congress?
1: Well, basically, not much is happening in Congress right now. And it's because the Republicans have slim majorities in both houses, in the House and in the upper chamber of the Senate. But there are enough disgruntled Republicans who are moving away from Trump, where it's difficult for the GOP leaders in the House and the Senate to muster majorities for important issues. And that means, by default, Trump has more running room. Now, the big question is, regardless of what happens on November 3rd in the midterm elections, we're going to have lots of new people in Congress, both in the Senate and in the House. And there are two reasons for that. A lot of Republicans are retiring in both houses because I think a lot of them are unhappy with the direction of the Trump administration and don't want to be part of it. And secondly, a lot of incumbents, mostly Republicans, are going to lose their seats on November 3rd. So that means that we're going to have entirely record-breaking members, new members of Congress. And that will create a very interesting situation. Now, again, I'm reasonably sure that the Democrats are going to control the House. And everybody's waiting for that. I don't think a new Democratic House can stop Trump because he's resorted so much to executive orders to get things done. But a Democratic House will slow him down. And again, I think the Senate could go either way. It might be Democrat. It might become Democrat. Or it might stay Republican by a thin margin. But things will be different after the new Congress resumes in January next year. There's a definite need for change because this country is on a slippery slope to obsolescence, and it's time somebody comes in, takes the reins, turns the ship of state around, and moves us in a more positive direction.
0: What seems odd to me, though, is every time it appears that we're making that kind of progress, because you can look at the actual metrics under Biden, whether he was asleep or not, his administration was competent. You can look at the metrics, even the latest metric on GDP, where our Treasury Secretary Bessent had to acknowledge that our growth was under 2%. It was like it was far over 2% under Biden. It was the economy was growing faster, and yet people are messaged by what I would term one of the greatest marketing machines known to man, the GOP. They convince people that in fact their lives would be better going back to somebody that they already knew about. They already knew what would happen under Trump. They convinced them that somehow he would solve these problems, even though they were being solved. What I'm afraid is going to happen, and I'm curious what you think, is you might get a Democratic Congress and a Senate, most likely a Democratic Congress, that's going to hold the executive branch in check. At least they'll be able to do oversight. And you may get a change of power in 2028. But it's going to be like handing over the keys to a wrecked car, exactly what George W. Bush gave to Obama. He gave him a wrecked car and said, here, go ahead and pull it out of the ditch.
1: Yeah, that's unfortunately true, but that's how low we've sunk. And, you know, I think if you look at voters' response to Trump in electing him for the second term and during the 2024 campaign, Americans are very they're more distressed now, if you look at the national polls, than they were in 2024, but they were distressed then. And what I think the reason I think Trump won is because he promised big change. And Americans to right the ship of state, Americans are going to be looking for big change like they were in 2024. And Democrats, if they do take control of Congress, will need to follow through on bold change because somebody has to take decisive action to move it, turn this country around and get it to go forward again. That's what Americans were looking for in 2024 when they elected Trump. He failed to deliver. And Democrats, if they do, are fortunate enough to take control of Congress and more importantly, win the presidency in 2028, are going to have to promise bold change and then deliver on it the way that Trump failed to do. But it, you know, Trump won because Americans were distressed then. They're even more distressed now. They were looking for someone who promised bold change. And now they are looking for someone who will promise bold change, then deliver on it the way Trump failed to do.
0: I agree with you, folks. We're going to take a quick break. Please stay with us on the porch to hear more from our guest, Brad Bannon.
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0: Folks, we're here on the porch with our guest Brad Bannon, who's the president of Bannon Communications Research, a Washington, D.C.-based political polling and consulting firm. He is also the host of the progressive podcast Deadline D.C. and the author of Bannon Ballot Blast on Substack. So, Brad, I have a question for you, kind of building on our conversation from the previous segment. Given that in order for the Democrats to take back the U.S. Senate, right now it's a 53-47 number, so they're going to need to pick up a number of seats to get to 51-49, and there's at least five or six possibilities. They're defending some seats, but they could pick up, as you pointed out, North Carolina, potentially Ohio, Maine, for example. There is one seat, Michigan, that's been reliably blue, but now there's a possibility that it's a coin flip. And in a lot of the discussion I've read about the race, you hear this idea that by the primary election of El Said, who's the U.S. Senate candidate for Michigan for the Democrats, that the Democratic Party is tilting too far to the left. And I have a question for you as a pollster and a policy wonk and a host of a podcast. Why don't we ever see the converse of that about the Republican Party?
1: That's a very good question, Randy, and a lot of people have been pondering it. Well, I think the reality is partly it's because the Republicans have done a very good job, better than Democrats, I'm afraid to say, in building a communications network that tilts right. They have a great communications infrastructure. Most of the national media aren't really liberal. They're moderate. They're establishment. But the Republicans have supplemented that with a network of communications outlets that are decidedly conservative, decidedly right wing. Fox News is one, but there are lots of the Republicans do a much better job communicating on social media than Democrats. Democrats have come to social media a lot later than the Republicans did. And that's one of the reasons Donald Trump got elected in 2024. The Republicans have been very good building year-round community networks of people, whereas the Democrats tend to focus on community networks just at election time. There are a lot of reasons. But I think the tide is beginning to turn. The tide is beginning to turn. You know, you mentioned Michigan. There was a lot of hand-wringing after the primary when the Democratic Socialist candidate Abdul El-Sayed won the primary. But he won the primary because he relentlessly focused on kitchen table economic issues. And there's a lot of energy among Democratic Socialists, and they've contributed to the vitality of the Democratic Party. And it's interesting, new poll that was conducted late last week by the Detroit newspaper actually showed El-Sayed was leading the Republican candidate, Congressman Mike Rogers, by a few points. So despite all the hand-wringings, even from Democrats about the danger of a Democratic Socialist losing that Democratic seat, it's still a very competitive race. And it's one of the races that Democrats have to win to ensure a Senate majority. You mentioned North Carolina is one. Ohio is another. Texas is an interesting situation. That Texas has been reliably deep red for decades now, but the Democratic candidate for the U.S. Senate, Tallarico, is actually ahead of the scandal-plagued Republican Attorney General Ken Paxton. And surprisingly, Tallarico has raised a lot, millions of dollars, while Paxton is struggling to keep his campaign afloat financially. So Democrats, and also in a surprise race, the Iowa Senate race, which is now held by a Republican, is in a dead heat. So Democrats do have an opportunity to take back the Senate. And to answer your question, Democrats are becoming more adept at using social media and catching up with Republicans, and I think that's made a big difference.
0: I tend to agree. So I'm going to kind of pivot a second here into something we talked about before we got on the air. You wrote a really interesting piece on immigration, which is another issue that was animated in the 2024 presidential campaign. We all can remember they're eating the dogs, they're eating the cats, you know, the comment that about the Haitians. But both you and I are sons of immigrants. I'm first generation on my dad's side from Germany. You, in the article, make a point that you have Irish and Quebecois immigrants, the Bannons, the Ryans, the LeCounts, the Precourt. Is it Precourt or
1: Precourt?
0: Precourt. And you have a number of interesting points in this piece. It seems to be this constant vexing issue, except that our country was built on immigration. But you also – I'm going to kind of point out some of your – and ask you about this. You point out one of your pieces that ICE melts down. Now, yes. Of course, I think you and I could have advised the administration, don't invade Minnesota in January. That's like invading Moscow, right? That's – you can ask a lot of folks, including Napoleon, what that's like. But you put some stats out here that I want you to comment on relating to the atrocious activity by the agency. Now one out of every five Americans, 22%, have a great deal of confidence in the only one out of five have a great deal of confidence in the agency. So, yep, I mean
1: – 22% to be exact.
0: That's a very low figure.
1: It's very low. And one of the interesting things about that, if you go back to the first months of Trump's administration, if you asked Americans in February of 2025, Trump's approval rating on immigration, it was his strength. Most Americans thought he was doing a good job, you know, stopping immigration. But he overextended too much. And the beginning of the end of Trump's strength on immigration happened in January in Minnesota. Now, as I say in the article, I went to graduate school at the University of Minnesota. I'd lived there for 3 years. And, you know, Minnesotans are mostly of Scandinavian descent. They moved to Minnesota because they had the same climate, basically, as they do in Norway and Sweden. It's very cold in the winter. And one thing about Minnesotans I learned while I was there in the very pleasant 3 years I spent there in graduate school is they are remarkably tolerant.
0: They certainly are. Hold on a second there, Brad. Folks, yep. 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So I have family from Minnesota. In fact, if you've ever seen that movie Fargo by the Coen brothers, my grandmother was actually born in one of those cabins, right, that they go to. But you bring up a point about how tolerant they are, and yet at the end of this occupation by ICE, they weren't very tolerant.
1: No, and basically Trump overreached. It was once an area, immigration was once an area of strength to him. Now it's a weakness. And it all started in Minnesota in January of this year with the killings of Renee Good and Alex Pretty.
0: Yes.
1: If you look at polls now, you mentioned one statistic that only 22% of Americans have a great deal of confidence in ICE. Another stat from that same poll said that ICE uses 61% of the public believes that ICE uses too much force. And that debacle in Minnesota, the murders of those two innocent people who were just trying to help poor immigrants, was the beginning of the end of Trump's strength as an anti-immigration president. And it's a mess. One thing, and I think it was from that same survey, it was a survey by a national survey by YouGov.com. Is that Americans were split down the middle on abolishing ICE. Now, I thought that was remarkable that half the American public wants to completely get rid of ICE. And that's how bad things have become. And, you know, I think Americans have thought that ICE was completely out of control. And many Americans thought his campaigns to get rid of Hispanics and Asians and Africans was racist. Now, one of the reasons I feel so strongly about immigration, my grandfather, Jim Bannon, was the first member of my family who was born in this great country. And when I was a kid, my grandfather always told me stories. He came of age during the Depression, and he used to tell me about the signs he encountered when he was first trying to find a job as a young man. No Irish, you need apply. And you see that same racism is now a big component of Trump's policies, where he makes crude and racist comments about Mexicans, African Americans, and Asian Americans. You mentioned one at the beginning of the show. The Haitians are eating the cats and dogs. Now he's deporting Haitians in large numbers. And there's a big racist component in that, and Americans have been turned off by that.
0: So a couple of quick questions, and I have some comments. One, where can people see this article you wrote, Brad?
1: Well, the best way to see it is to go to my Substack page. You can subscribe to free. The address for my Substack page is Brad Bannon, BradBannon, .substack.com. And my immigration article, which I'm very proud of, and I'm glad you liked it, Randy, is there for everyone to see.
0: So I did like it, and I do think this is one of the issues that we just have not solved as a country. The last, real efforts forward were, in 1986, and of course there have been a number of bills introduced, including some current ones that would help address this issue. But one of the things that occurs to me when you brought up the story from your grandfather is that in this time when we have this president, the concept of whiteness as it's put forward by white supremacy expands or contracts on the basis of who they want to be white in comparison to the rest of the population. So a lot of folks don't know that the Irish were not considered white.
1: No, they weren't. And my grandfather certainly wasn't. And, those stories my grandfather told me have, made immigration an important issue to me. And I think it's an important issue for the future of America. And honestly, one thing that I think drives the Trump administration is very racist, that the population of non-whites in this country has increased dramatically and made this country better. But I think it horrifies racists in the Trump administration.
0: I really like one of your titles to your point in your piece where you said, hate doesn't make America great.
1: It doesn't. It makes America a dictatorship.
0: And ultimately, I think, weakens us.
1: Well, it does. If you look at one of the reasons why prices are increasing in this country is we've deported thousands of farm workers who were doing jobs that Americans don't want to do. They've deported thousands of immigrant construction workers who were building new houses. And so there aren't enough houses for Americans who can afford want to buy them. It's erasing the American dream and the American future.
0: So I referenced the current act. The Dignity Act has been reintroduced in Congress by a bipartisan group of lawmakers, which is a proposal seeks to create a multi-year regulated legal program for undocumented residents, bolster border infrastructure, and reform asylum processes as an alternative to mass deportations. Of course, it's not going to move unless Congress changes. Brad, I really appreciate you coming up on the porch, and we're going to want to bring you back after the elections this fall. Do you have any last words for our audience?
1: Hate doesn't make America great. Immigrants do.
0: I love that, Brad. We look forward to bringing you back and really enjoyed having you up on the porch. Folks, On the Porch welcomes leaders from the worlds of art, academia, business, and politics. 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
1: ABC News, I'm Chuck Sievertson. Americans are among the over 3,000 missing in the Nepal and Tibet flood disaster. At least 750 people are dead, say government officials. U.S. help, including food, sanitation, shelter, water, has arrived in Nepal, says State Department spokesman Tommy Pigeot.
2: We have a disaster area response advisor actually on the ground right now in communication to see how best we can offer assistance.
1: Flash flooding forced air evacuations of more than four dozen people from the Grand Canyon, says the National Park Service. Experts say President Trump's claim that the new oil development deal between the U.S. and Venezuela will lower gasoline prices isn't likely. The country's oil is hard to refine, and its declining refining capacity will take years to upgrade, they say. Ontario Premier Doug Ford tells ABC News both the U.S. and Canada will suffer if the tariff war continues between the two countries.
3: We're the largest purchaser of vehicles in the entire world off the U.S.
1: This is ABC News. Forecasters expect triple-digit real field temps this week from Dallas to Des Moines, including Wichita and Kansas City and Chicago. Denise Rivera's engagement ring slipped off her finger and dropped to the bottom of the Hudson River at a dinner at a Shoreline restaurant in Newburgh, New York.
4: I'm jumping up. My sister's like, I'm screaming, and she doesn't know what's going on. And she was like, what? I was like, my ring.
1: Fortunately, at the restaurant were members of the Hudson Valley Commercial Diving School. Dives failed to locate the ring, so members, including Christian Daugherty, used a bucket to scoop up mud from the river floor.
5: Luckily, it was only the second bucket. And we swirled it around, and it was just mud and garbage and trash. And when I started dumping the bucket out, I saw the ring right there.
4: I couldn't believe it when he showed me the ring. And I immediately put it on. I didn't care. It wasn't clean. I just put it right back on.
1: Rivera's invited all the divers to be guests at her wedding. Chuck Sievertson, ABC News.
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11: Hello and welcome. 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This is the show that believes that creativity is so important that I'm not going to define it for you. Instead, I'm going to give you lots of perspectives, lots of different thoughts about it. Some come from me. Some come from guests. Together, we want you to create your own multifaceted, dynamic understanding of what it means to be creative. Nothing is going to be more important for you folks in the future that is unknowable. And today, we do have a great guest who's going to give you lots of good thoughts about being creative, Bradley McDevitt. He grew up here in the area listening to WCHL and Woody Durham celebrate Tar Heel basketball. He spent 30 years making theater around the world and then came back to teach and coach business leaders. He teaches creativity at Pacifica Graduate Institute. He coaches at the Center for Creative Leadership. And he runs his own consulting practice, Ioculus. Bradley, thank you so much for joining us. And I'm so interested in the way you talk about how you for 30 years you were making theater. What does it mean to be making theater?
12: Well, I appreciate the invitation, Carl. It's great to be with you. And, you know, theater is, I think, the best of all the arts. I'm biased, of course. I had a moment in my creative upbringing where I had to decide, am I going to be a full-time professional musician or am I going to go to the theater? And I ultimately decided on the theater because it contains everything from design.
11: Yep.
12: I thought I was going to be an architect as a kid. Well, it's there too. There's movement, there's music, there's visual art. But ultimately what I discovered, my favorite thing about the entire process boils down to one word, which is the cultivation of presence. And that's really what I think is the most meaningful part of that enterprise.
11: And so when you were in the theater, what were some of what were you taking on? What was your charge when you were in theater?
12: So I went to undergrad with the express written purpose, quite literally, of either creating or joining a physical theater company that traveled the world, that created original theater and worked with kids.
11: Okay.
12: And in my third year at the Evergreen State College, a theater company came in residence that performed physical theater, that created original work, that traveled the world, and had a robust educational program. It's called the UMO Ensemble. They're still in practice out on Vashon Island in Washington State. And that's what I did with them for the next 10 years. And then once I left that, I went out and did that work in the world. And it allows you to do everything. That was the wonderful thing. I was principally a performer with them. Everyone there studied at the L'École Jacques Lecoq Theater School in Paris. So it's a very European-informed practice. And then we also, because it's a small nonprofit theater, have to do everything. You have to design the lights. I was particularly good at the rigging of trapeze and aerial implements, silks, all those sorts of things. But again, lighting design, packing suitcases, touring the world. I became the educational program director for the theater company for a while.
11: Well, I like what you how you first introduced theater, which is that art form that incorporates all other art forms.
12: Yeah, right? Completely inclusive.
11: Includes all other art forms. I don't have anywhere near the experience you've got. I have had one of my novels written as for the stage, and I was there as I saw this all come together. And that's what was on my mind the whole time, is all these different creative skills coming together for a larger vision than any one of them could deliver on their own. And that's just so – and then to do it in the moment.
12: Yes.
11: Right? To do it live in front of people live.
12: Well, that's just it, isn't it? And I taught theater for a number of years, both at the professional level, but I think most effective and moving for me was to young people, especially at the high school level. And I would routinely get students who would come back after leaving, graduating, would say – you know, I only took one class with you in my 4 years there, and it was the most important class that I took because you taught me how to stand in front of people, be seen, how to be responsible, show up on time, memorize things, work with other people in collaboration, all of those, you know, be aware of my body and space. All of those tools are absolutely vital for success in everyday life.
11: Yes, I love it. We lived in Ireland for a year and I just tried to go to theater. I mean, there was just so much small local community theater of quality.
12: Yeah.
11: I was in a theater a couple of times a month just enjoying the product that folks like you worked so very, very hard to deliver. I know that a part of your work has to do with – I talk a little bit in my practice about the importance of understanding the two hemispheres of your brain and how to integrate them. But that's a big piece of your work, isn't it?
12: It absolutely is. I rely a lot on the work of Dr. Ian McGilchrist, who came out with the relatively recent hemisphere hypothesis, which is that we don't have two brains that are responsible for different things. You know, we have this image kind of main idea that the left hemisphere is in charge. it's rational, it's logical, it's empirical, and that the right is sort of the airy-fairy, running barefoot through the woods, creative type. And he says not only is that wrong, it's actually largely responsible for a lot of the mess that we're in today,
11: okay. Sort
12: of our existential meaning crisis, including the environmental crisis that we see, because we actually use both hemispheres for everything, but they pay distinctly different kinds of attention to the world. So you can imagine he uses the example of a bird at the edge of a field. The left hemisphere excels at identifying and labeling black and white thinking. So if you're a bird and you've got a pile of seeds and stones, it can identify the seed as useful, breaking it down into its constituent parts. Here's the meat, here's the shell, don't need that. It's terrible at seeing the hawk on the other side of the field or the snake behind it and can't differentiate, is this my mate? Is this a sibling? Is this an offspring? And it's actually the right hemisphere that sees the big picture,
11: right,
12: that sees the relationships before the actual things related, and does not narrow its focus, but commands a large, wide, broad, vigilant attention. And that's exactly what you need to thrive in creative practice.
11: Well, we're going to talk more about this, folks, when we come back from the break. And Brad has got some other really interesting insights into creativity that he'll share with us. So come on back.
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11: Welcome back. Thanks for coming back. I'm here today with Bradley McDevitt. Bradley is just deep invested in the topic of creativity from lots of different perspectives. This has really been fun for me to get to know him. We were talking about the two hemispheres of the brain. I've shared with you all folks in the past the research out of Stanford that shows that when you reach your natural stride when you're walking, the two hemispheres of your brain become even more integrated than they were before. I know Brad has got some thoughts about that and is going to take off in other directions from there as well.
12: It's interesting because this is directly related to flow state, which became kind of popular in the aughts. This idea of when you're engaged in an activity or an action that's virtuosic, something that you do well and you're kind of pushed to the limit of what you're able to do, you get this new challenge and you have this state of mind that feels like everything's effortless, whether you're a basketball player and the shots just keep going in, whether you're doing, you know, brain work in an office or working with people, all of that stuff comes together because your left brain, which is responsible for those autonomic functions and being able to do something like walking, for instance, takes over and lets that thing happen so that the right brain can actually integrate into the picture and play,
11: right,
12: and just sort of see the entire landscape and ideate. So that hybrid joining of these two hemispheres comes when you have flawless movement or action that you don't have to think about, and then the right brain can come in and lay on top of that and see possibilities. Innovation comes from this place as well.
11: Right.
12: Yeah.
11: Another place where I sort of explore this, some language that I use, I'd be interested in hearing you talk about it. Back in the days when I was in a Duke classroom, one of my students came to me with what they thought was a Japanese proverb. I haven't been able to find this associated with the Japanese people, but the proverb as it was delivered to me was, if you want to understand something new, don't study it, get used to it.
12: Mm-hmm.
11: And I liked that initially, and then I played around with it in my head a little bit, and I thought, well, no, that's not quite right, because you do want to study it. So I've changed that to, if you want to understand something new, first get used to it,
12: mm-hmm.
11: and then study it, because the process of getting used to it has got all kinds of qualities to it, right?
12: Yeah.
11: Sensual qualities, emotional qualities. And when I think I have the understanding from neuroscience that when you first have some sort of emotional scaffolding for about this new thing that you're studying, the facts and the information resonate with you much, much more, and they have a place to go,
12: yeah.
11: and they relate to each other
12: mm-hmm.
11: more effectively.
12: It's interesting that, you know, in that proverb, get used to it, or really implies putting it in the body,
11: yeah,
12: putting it into practice.
11: Right.
12: And I love this. My coaching mentor, Bibi Hansen from Presence-Based Coaching, has this lovely phrase. She says, the body lives in the present. It has no other place. It can't be in the past. It can't be in the future, where our brain tends to go.
11: Yes.
12: And so when we're able to bring our attention back, there's the attention again, bring it back to what's happening when we're doing that practice, it allows us to see possibility.
11: Right.
12: As opposed to what happened, which is often a source of anxiety or nostalgia, or what's going to happen, which is sort of that forward thinking and ideation. But to really see the possibilities of what is, that's where we really find that integration.
11: Well, one of the through lines that I hear when I hear you talking about your experiences in creativity is the physical.
12: Absolutely. Yeah.
11: All starting with theater. I mean, that's as physical as it gets
12: yeah.
11: in the real world.
12: Yeah.
11: But that seems to continue through your thinking about the importance of the physical nature.
12: Absolutely. I mean, when I coach leaders and executives, folks in nonprofit, oftentimes they forget that the body is not just a vehicle to carry the head around, and they often get in their head when dealing with

0: I talk about the impact that AI can have. I don't really talk much about it beyond that, right? I mean, I just sort of presume that at some point so many jobs are going to be lost because of AI. Now let's prepare for that reality.
1: Right.
0: But beyond that, I haven't given a lot of thought myself in my work to AI. I'd love to hear your thoughts about how this fits into this creative schemes that you're working on.
1: The title of Ian McGilchrist's major book on the hemisphere hypothesis is called The Master and His Emissary. And it's based on a Middle Eastern Sufi story about a kingdom who got so big and prosperous that the king had to send out emissaries, one of which became so convinced of his own power that he tried to take over. And of course, that's an allegory for the left and right hemispheres. And I see our obsession with AI very much as an extension of that left hemisphere hypothesis, that it's a wonderful servant and is capable of doing extraordinary things. But if we gift it agency and gift it this idea of mastery over or even consciousness, which I think, frankly, is absurd, we're in trouble.
0: Right.
1: Yeah.
0: Right. And so does AI show up? Are you a user of AI in your work?
1: Oh, absolutely. Yeah. Absolutely. And I will help – it will help me generate ideas. Uh-huh. It will help me catch spelling errors and mistakes. It will help me grade papers. It will never replace my creative writing.
0: Yeah.
1: It will never help me replace visual art. It's a great way to process. Mm-hmm. It's a great way to problem solve, to see patterns. It excels at pattern recognition. But, you know, the truth is we do too. But the fact is AI doesn't have a body. It's not embodied. Therefore, right. It's not ensouled. It doesn't have the same intuitive properties that we do.
0: Right.
1: You know, one of the questions that I would ask AI is, how close do you stand to someone at a wedding versus a funeral? And AI is going to give you all sorts of logical, well, you'd have to calculate this and how well do you know the person. We don't have to go through that. Right. We know.
0: Right.
1: Right? Right. Or how do you ride a bike, AI? Well, you have to calculate this. Imagine reading a book about how to ride a bike and then trying to ride a bike for the first time.
0: Right.
1: That's a participatory experience that you have to fall. You have to fail.
0: Yeah, there needs to be a feel of what you're doing.
1: It's embodied. It's embedded. Right. I remember we were having a conversation about the 4E model of cognitive processing.
0: Right.
1: And that's precisely what's required. And AI is not embodied.
0: Well, we'll come on back from the break, folks, and maybe we'll talk about that 4E model. Come on back.
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0: Welcome back. Thanks for coming back. We're here with Bradley McDevitt. Bradley's been talking about creativity, sharing his experience from theater and from his work helping leaders. I quickly introduced, or I guess Bradley did, and I invited him to talk a little bit more about the four E's, and we're going to do that. And then Bradley's got a great exercise for you all.
1: So this comes from Dr. John Vervaeke from the University of Toronto, who has studied, among other things, the 4E model of cognition. And this really comes from examining what sets us apart in an embodied perspective from thinking that we're just brains on stems and that it's the brain is the full cognitive function. And the 4E's basically stand for embodied, embedded, enacted, and extended. And I'll give you a short definition of each and then a little exercise that you mentioned. So extended would be using your phone or a calculator to do work. A pencil is an extension of cognition.
0: Makes sense.
1: So it's something that – a tool that we use that we can actually – and AI is a perfect example of this, right? It's an extension of that cognitive process. Enacted would be – we mentioned the bike before – actually getting into and putting yourself in a situation to unfold what it is to be that thing or to ride a bike and to do that. Embedded would be – an example of that would be studying in a library as opposed to studying in a busy cafe with lots of – so when you're embedded in an environment, the environment is helping
0: – embed yourself.
1: Exactly. Okay. Is now it's conducive to a specific type of cognition.
0: Right on.
1: And then embodied is multi-layered, and it has to do with the experience of being. So I know what it's like to sit at a table across from you, Carl, and be on a microphone and talk. That's very different from me describing to someone else. This is what it's like to sit across from Carl and talk. I'm having an embodied experience. And I can maybe give a demonstration of that. And I'll just say if you are driving, just remember this. And you don't have to necessarily do this, but take this and save it for later.
0: Yes, please be safe.
1: Yes, be safe, whatever you're doing. So if you're driving, just listen to this and try this when you park. So I want to encourage you, and we can do this in the room right now, to focus on an object across the room, a very specific object. And as you do so, focus on all the details. And as you do that, to yourself, say the things that you're seeing, the specific names for, as I'm looking at your microphone, microphone cable, black plastic, stand, cover, shirt, all those things, and notice all of the details about it, and notice as you're doing that what happens to your body. Maybe there's a narrowing of the eyes, there's an intensity, your head might go a little forward. And now with the same gaze, soften it and try to see the entire spectrum in your view. So that means everything from either side of your peripheral vision. Don't look at any one thing, but just see the whole picture up, down, side to side, and notice what happens to your body. Notice what happens to your shoulders, your face. You're still seeing the same things, but you're not looking for specifics. You're looking for relationality. You're looking for the big picture.
0: Okay.
1: And that's principally the difference between the left and right hemispheres. And with that, the embodied experience of what it's like to shift between the two. That's the foundation of what I do in my coaching.
0: Cool.
1: I literally say I help people get into their right minds, the right mind at the right moment.
0: I love it.
1: Yeah.
0: I love it. I love that use of right. Very cool. I was looking across out the studio into the bar out there, and yes, it was wonderful. I could feel myself focusing and I could feel myself opening up as you were directing me.
1: Yeah.
0: Very cool.
1: And we have a tendency to really get focused on things. And when we're able to let go of that and question, you know, why do I have that narrative? Why do I have that story about that thing? It opens up possibility and potential. Right. And that's where creativity lives.
0: Well, we've got just a minute.
1: Yeah.
0: What would you like to share in this last minute that we've got, Bradley?
1: I love working with people who want to experience their own creativity, to figure out where that is, whether you are a nonprofit leader, an executive, an entrepreneur, someone getting into a new field, looking for a novelty in your life.
0: Right.
1: And you can find me at bradleymcdevitt.com or iaculus.org.
0: And folks, when this show is posted on the Chapelboro website on Wednesday, I'll make sure that the links to catch up with Bradley are part of that posting, because I think you would all benefit from working with this gentleman. I've known you only for a couple of months, and I've learned something from you every time we've sat down together. And so thank you very much for being a guest. Thank you very much for what you've shared with the audience, and I hope you have a wonderful week. Folks, I hope you all have wonderful weeks.
1: Thank you so much
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13: Happy summer. I hope everyone is enjoying the heat, the cool evenings, and the rain and the shine. So I thought I would talk about this phrase that I hear. It's becoming more and more in the news and in regular conversations. It's called cultural wars. And I want to talk about what is going on with Stephen A. Smith, the $100 million broadcaster for ESPN, and Caitlin Clark, the most popular player in the WNBA, starring for the Indiana Fever. And so when I think about cultural war, you know, I scratch my head because I generally just think about this has something to do with race. And when I looked it up, I got a definition around a social conflict over core values, beliefs, and national identity rather than basic economic policy. And so what we're finding is that it often has traditional or conservative views going against progressive or more liberal ones. And there's a lot of hot topics: abortion, gender, education, and what I believe is the most popular one, because we still haven't come to terms with it, is race and racism in this country. And so I want to start off with Stephen A. Smith. The National Association of Black Journalists, which I am a proud member of, and was blessed to be able to speak at one of their conferences. I'm on the sports task force. The NABJ, about a week ago, issued a thumbs down to Stephen A. Smith. This is a award that they've been giving out since 1989, not every year. But what they're saying is that the recipients of this thumbs down award are not upholding the values that NABJ stands for. NABJ was founded in 1975 in DC. It is a 501c3, and it just has so much to do with the development, the prosperity, the sustenance of Black journalists. There's a wide range of members, from students to professionals to people who are just starting out in the career, in their careers, to people who are veterans. They recognize those who passed away. They lift up those who are just hitting the ball out of the park, so to speak. NABJ members, they participate and serve on domestic and global work, whether that's on a college campus or in a major professional organization. They've got major partners like Fox, CBS News, ABC News, ESPN, Warner Brothers Discovery, GM, NBC Universal, and they had many, many more before the attack on DEI. They're currently in a campaign to raise $15 million to help support their work. NABJ is longstanding. They're not going anywhere. But what happened with this announcement about Stephen A. Smith being someone who is not representing the organization, which he is a member of, over this past year, has become a firestorm? If you are a part of the Black community, and if you are paying attention to social media, you are seeing the thousands upon thousands of comments, memes, commentary, analysis around the NABJ calling out Stephen A. Smith. Stephen A. Smith gave a 45-minute response. He's disappointed in the organization, but That's not what I found troubling. What I found troubling is that he wasn't a reflective person in this. When your peers, your community is calling you out, and in many ways calling you in, they're not expelling you. They're not telling you that you're the worst person in the world. They're asking you to think about your words because language matters. Language matters greatly. But instead, Stephen A. Smith ranted and talked about how he's going to reveal some things about NABJ and about how they function and how they are being hijacked politically. NABJ, as an organization that represents minoritized people, has to be political. They are the watchdog. They are the ones who hold people accountable in their organization. We should welcome that. I wish more people had a covering, someone that they felt that they were responsible to and responsible for. NABJ represents another system, media, that has restricted or harmed Black progress. There is no doubt. The receipts are out there. NABJ is historical. It will outlast Stephen A. Smith. And even though he has the microphone, even though he can create a different narrative, even though he can run to Fox News, Sean Hannity, and complain and be upset about this award, the NABJ will survive. The NABJ is positioned to take the attacks. Again, they're journalists, the best of the best. NABJ, I believe, gave Stephen A. Smith a mirror. They weren't voting on what he had done in the past, bringing live TV to the NABJ convention, his ability to be the face of ESPN. They weren't grading him on that. They were grading him on this specific past year and the words that he used to harm those in the Black community. We all need accountability. And I know he's hurting, right? Hurt people, hurt people. Again, I just wish he had someone in his life. And maybe he does, but he's not listening to him. They're not listening to them. I wish he had a covering. In the Black church, we call it an armor bearer. In business, we call it a right arm. At home, in the Black community, we might call it Big Mama, Grandma, or Grandpa. As in people who love you unconditionally, they are committed to help you see the blind spots with love and to celebrate your wins because they love you. They help you to see what you missed. So I'm not sure what's going to happen in the future, but I do know it was a very poor decision to run to white conservative media to speak your piece. 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
13: Caitlin Clark, the 24-year-old, wonderful basketball player wants to shut up and dribble. Shut up and dribble. That's what LeBron James and other black activist athletes were told by a white conservative female reporter. As in, don't get involved with social issues. Don't be the one to speak your truth. We don't want to hear from you. Just shut up and dribble. Well, now, Caitlin Clark, who would many argue is the face of the WNBA, being a white, very talented basketball player who has attracted eyeballs from her time at Iowa, lighting it up, in particular from the three-point line or nearly half court. People are following her. In fact, I watched some of the WNBA games, and I find when the Indiana Fever, when they play on an away court, you hear so many Indiana fans. She's been a great marketing agent for the WNBA. However, there are plenty of legitimate reasons to criticize Clark, and many people are. Her shot selection I find to be very poor. It's one of those ones where the coaches go, no, no, no, yes. And her decision over the past few weeks to try to go one-on-one with some of the best defenders in the WNBA, which usually causes a turnover where she gets her shot blocked. And then, of course, if you watch her play, she has a propensity to dominate the ball, which can be polarizing. I watched some footage of her head coach, Stephanie White, cringing while Caitlin decided to go one-on-one again against one of the best players towards the end of the game. I just wish she would pass the ball more because she is an outstanding passer. And then, of course, what I like to view as bad behavior on the court, her constant whining to officials with the exaggeration. In fact, it reminds me of the number one whiner in the history of college basketball, in my opinion, is Bobby Hurley. It's ugly. It's offensive. And again, watch the videos. Even her father has told her to just stop it. And some would argue that the amount of attention she gets is not in proportion to her accomplishments as a WNBA player, which again will naturally invite skeptics. But Caitlin is tired of the cultural wars. She's trying to just be a basketball player and to improve her team and to have more wins and get great seeding for the playoffs. Now, if you're on the left, as in your politics, and believe that Clark is doing something to foster online racism and harassment towards her opponents, yes, race is playing a big part in all of this in the Caitlin Clark story in the WNBA. If you're on the left, it is apparent that no amount of denunciation will convince you that she just wants to play ball. There are people out there who are attaching her with, assigning her to, the MAGA folks. Caitlin Clark has denounced those folks many times over. And if you're on the other side of the spectrum, trying to bait Caitlin into one of these hot-button debates that dominates right-wing media, you will also find yourself disappointed. Disappointed by her equal opportunity evasiveness. Caitlin doesn't want to play ball. She doesn't want to be involved in the cultural wars. Now, some would argue that she has to. Her platform's too big. How can you not speak on these matters? And I know there have been many, many times over of discussions of whether or not prominent athletes have an obligation to speak up when there is oppression, when there is harm, when there's marginalization, how can you sit back? How can you be on the sideline? Well, one of the topics that has come up that is not racial based, but it's around sexuality. It's around the transgender battle, which I really don't, well, I understand, but to me should not even be a topic. Because there are zero transgender women who are trying to play professional basketball. But that's been in the news. And Caitlin doesn't want to participate. In fact, she was quoted as saying, "I think for us, as in ball players, it's not really a discussion we really have in our locker room. I think that's for leagues and governing bodies to work with their athletes to find solutions. But our focus is on basketball. And that's what we talk about and how we can get wins. And obviously, we didn't do that tonight." And then when the reporter tried to continue to get her to speak on it, she just followed up with, "I just answered for you." And so she's getting backlash, being called out for not jumping on the bandwagon for a particular opinion. In fact, there was a right-wing media reporter, commentator, with millions of followers who called out Caitlin Clark and said she might be the biggest coward in the history of sports. Wow. Can't win on this one, Caitlin. Your desire to just chill and just shut up and dribble is going to be a cost for this. So I'm hopeful that you can keep your courage, keep your strength, put your head down and just play ball. Being in Tar Heel country, I'm reminded of Michael Jordan when he was criticized for not being more vocal about racism and bigotry. But as Dr. Johnny Smith, professor of sports history, stated, in the long run, Michael Jordan was able to leverage his relationships with corporate America to become a billionaire and the first black majority owner of an NBA team. And in a much more conservative time than we're living in right now, Michael would not have had the same access to becoming a spokesman, and he wouldn't have been able to build the incredible wealth that allowed him to become a pioneer as a team owner and part of the sports ruling class. There's a cost. And as much as Michael Jordan has done for the black community behind the scenes and sometimes in public, right? Michael Jordan did call out some folks. But just shutting up and dribbling, that's hard to do. 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
13: I want to close out talking about the MVP race for the WNBA. What a great season. What so many great stories. And I hope you're tuning in. There's so many different ways to watch the WNBA, which can be good and be bad because you're trying to follow where do I pick up the games. But right now, the dominating player over the past, 5 years has been Asia Wilson. She is the star for Las Vegas. Every year, arguably, she is the best. And this year, she is playing like one of the best again. Her team is in the top, going back and forth, 1, 2, or 3 to win the chip. But there's no doubt she is the most impactful player in the WNBA. Whether it's game points, rebounds, assists, hustle, block shots, she does it all. In fact, she could even break her own scoring title record this season. And you dare not go in to the lane without thinking that there's a good chance that your shot's going to be deflected or blocked. In fact, some people say her dominance might even feel boring. But I think that's a huge disservice to the value she's had on the Aces this year. Without her on the court, they generally lose. The second player I want to talk about is one that I've been following since her days at Notre Dame, Olivia Miles. She took her fifth year and went to TCU and learned even more basketball. And she was a high draft pick for Minnesota Lynx, which a lot of people still shake their head about because Minnesota Lynx, they were in the finals last year. How do you end up getting an Olivia Miles? Which speaks to the importance of having a really good capologist, a really good general manager, people who are watching women's basketball regularly to see her talent and her potential. She is a scoring machine. Her passes are hot, her passes are timely, and her passes are just as exciting as her one-on-one moves. Now, she plays on a very, very good basketball team. In fact, the star of the team, arguably the best player in the league, Nafisa Collier, was injured for much of the year. And who carried the team? This rookie baller, Olivia Miles. She's been doing everything for them. As it's been said, she's been hitting on all the right notes with her shooting and passing. She's a baller. I love watching her play. Does she still need to grow? Absolutely. Her assist to turnover ratio needs to improve, but right now, she's in that MVP race. And it's really, really exciting. The last player, which some are surprised and some are actually shaking their head about, is Caitlin Clark. Caitlin is not the best player on Indiana Fever. In fact, it's her teammate. But yet, when she's on the court, she makes a difference. You oftentimes have to find a double team for her. And now that she's back from injury, she makes a difference when she's on the court. She's got a star post player in Aaliyah Boston, which helps a lot as well. But she leads the league in turnovers. But she is a baller. Double-figure score. Her assists are off the chart. And she rebounds. So watch the WNBA. Hopefully you're paying attention. Watch the playoffs, which will be here very soon. And let's see who gets the MVP for the league. Be bold, be blessed. If You Only Knew, with Dr. Debbie Stroman on 97.9 The Hill.
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1: 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The town of Chapel Hill is rewriting its land use management ordinance for the first time since 2003, and town officials want your feedback before the town council takes a final vote this fall. Chapel Hill is hosting a drop-in open house at the Chapel Hill Public Library Thursday, September 10th from noon to 2 p.m. and then again from 6 to 7:30. 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What can the tiny monarch teach us about resilience? 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

0: Upcoming events in our community. The town of Chapel Hill is rewriting its land use management ordinance for the first time since 2003. And town officials want your feedback before the town council takes a final vote this fall. Chapel Hill is hosting a drop-in open house at the Chapel Hill Public Library Thursday, September 10th from noon to 2 p.m. and then again from 6 to 7:30. 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
3: 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We address food insecurity. Our mission is to make sure that the folks who come to us get nutritious food. My mother grew up during the Depression, and I remember her stories about not knowing whether or not they would have lunch money the next day or whether or not there would be dinner on the table. And she would go to bed knowing that if my grandfather was working on a car in the driveway, then they probably were going to have enough food to eat the next day. And it was a day-to-day thing. And I think so many people have seen someone in their family or someone in their lives struggle with hunger, and it's something that we can all relate to. It's a basic human need, and in this day and age, nobody should have to worry about where their next meal is going to come from. If there are families out there that need food support, all you have to do is walk in either one of our pantries. 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

0: Upcoming events in our community. The town of Chapel Hill is rewriting its land use management ordinance for the first time since 2003, and town officials want your feedback before the town council takes a final vote this fall. Chapel Hill is hosting a drop-in open house at the Chapel Hill Public Library Thursday, September 10th from noon to 2 p.m. and then again from 6 to 7:30. 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And UNC Athletics is hosting their annual Dribble for Victory Over Cancer Sunday, September 13th from 10 to 1, raising money for pediatric cancer research. You'll dribble around campus and get the chance to meet Tar Heel basketball stars. 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

0: upcoming events in our community. The town of Chapel Hill is rewriting its land use management ordinance for the first time since 2003, and town officials want your feedback before the town council takes a final vote this fall. Chapel Hill is hosting a drop-in open house at the Chapel Hill Public Library Thursday, September 10th from noon to 2 p.m. and then again from 6 to 7:30. You're invited to come out, ask questions, get info, and weigh in with your thoughts. On Saturday, September 12th, you can head to the Southern Village Green for a free concert by the North Carolina Symphony, starting at 7:30, open to everyone. 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
1: Upcoming events in our community. The town of Chapel Hill is rewriting its land use management ordinance for the first time since 2003, and town officials want your feedback before the town council takes a final vote this fall. Chapel Hill is hosting a drop-in open house at the Chapel Hill Public Library Thursday, September 10th from noon to 2 p.m. and then again from 6 to 7:30. 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And UNT Athletics is hosting their annual Dribble for Victory Over Cancer Sunday, September 13th from 10 to 1, raising money for pediatric cancer research. You'll dribble around campus and get the chance to meet Tar Heel basketball stars. 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

0: Upcoming events in our community. The town of Chapel Hill is rewriting its land use management ordinance for the first time since 2003. And town officials want your feedback before the town council takes a final vote this fall. Chapel Hill is hosting a drop-in open house at the Chapel Hill Public Library Thursday, September 10th from noon to 2 p.m. and then again from 6 to 7:30. You're invited to come out, ask questions, get info, and weigh in with your thoughts. On Saturday, September 12th, you can head to the Southern Village Green for a free concert by the North Carolina Symphony. 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
1: Upcoming events in our community. The town of Chapel Hill is rewriting its land use management ordinance for the first time since 2003. And town officials want your feedback before the town council takes a final vote this fall. Chapel Hill is hosting a drop-in open house at the Chapel Hill Public Library Thursday, September 10th from noon to 2 p.m. and then again from 6 to 7:30. You're invited to come out, ask questions, get info, and weigh in with your thoughts. 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And UNC Athletics is hosting their annual Dribble for Victory Over Cancer Sunday, September 13th from 10 to 1, raising money for pediatric cancer research. You'll dribble around campus and get the chance to meet Tar Heel basketball stars. 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

0: Upcoming events in our community. The town of Chapel Hill is rewriting its land use management ordinance for the first time since 2003. And town officials want your feedback before the town council takes a final vote this fall. Chapel Hill is hosting a drop-in open house at the Chapel Hill Public Library Thursday, September 10th from noon to 2 p.m. and then again from 6 to 7:30. You're invited to come out, ask questions, get info, and weigh in with your thoughts. On Saturday, September 12th, you can head to the Southern Village Green for a free concert by the North Carolina Symphony, starting at 7:30, open to everyone. 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
2: 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We find designs that we know are feasible, that meet budgets, and if they don't, we find solutions to make them meet the budget, and then we go and build them.
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2: 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Grab a coffee or a cool lemonade and join our host, Randy Voller, for a slice of life from the perspective of one of Chatham County's most actively engaged community leaders, former mayor, real estate developer, musician, and all-around great guy. Now, here's Randy.
3: Hey there, I'm Randy Voller. Come up on the porch, where today our guest is Brad Bannon. He's the president of Bannon Communications Research, a Washington, D.C.-based political polling and consulting firm. Welcome to the porch, Brad.
4: Thanks, Randy. I'm glad to be on the porch with you.
3: Well, it's a beautiful day down here in Chapel Hill, North Carolina. Still a little hot, but great to have you jump up on the porch. I know in D.C. you are used to a little humidity.
4: Yes, it's, you know, our nation's founders decided to build the national capital on swampland for reasons that are unclear to me.
3: I've always wondered about that. So, folks, Brad is a national progressive and political analyst and the host of the progressive podcast Deadline DC with Brad Bannon and the author of the Bannon Ballot Blast on his Substack page at bradbannon.substack.com. And today we're going to talk about midterm politics, progressive politics and policies, get into a piece you wrote about immigration, might go into some labor ideas, and we'll talk about his show, Deadline DC, and some of the guests he's had there. So, Brad, I think the pressing question is, you've got all these years involved in politics as a consultant and helping campaigns and helping kind of frame ideas and policies, and we're heading into this midterms. What's your prognosis?
4: Well, the big factor in the midterm elections is that President Trump is very unpopular. Only about 35% of the American public approves of his performance as president. And his high disapproval has opened the door for Democrats to do well in the midterms. It's tough to predict. I'm not good at predicting, but I can tell you where things are now. Democrats are poised to take control of the House of Representatives. The Senate is, I think, going to be a very close shave on whether Democrats or Republicans control the U.S. Senate after November 3rd. Right now, there are a lot of really close Senate races across the nation. Democrats will have to win a net of four seats to take control of the Senate. There are at least five Republican seats, including North Carolina's, that are in jeopardy because of Donald Trump's unpopularity.
3: He's really underwater. In fact, it's historic. The last I saw, he was right up there with Bush in 2006 and Nixon in 1974 when you look at his negative numbers.
4: Yeah, his numbers are really horrible. His job rating is, usually in the mid-30s, which means that two out of every three Americans don't approve of his presidency. And the biggest reason is the economy. Two out of every three Americans think the nation is headed in the wrong direction. And if you ask them why they think the nation is headed in the wrong direction, they say it's Donald Trump's failure to address key economic issues. Voters are very concerned about inflation in particular, and that is a big drag on Republican candidates who are running this year in the midterms.
3: It's interesting that you bring that up because, he was in office when we had COVID strike, and you could claim they're good substantial claims that he mishandled that crisis. And then Biden wins in 2020 and has to deal with an economy that's flat. They have to pump a lot of money in. And then you of course, get prices going up, corporations taking advantage of this. And about the time that, you know, Biden got control of that, you can see the numbers going down. You get this constant drumbeat about the deficit, the debt, inflation, and, you know, the president, Trump, wins an election against Harris in 2024 on the idea that he's going to lower prices or make things better for people and keep us out of wars, none of which has happened.
4: And that's the big problem. During his 2024 campaign, Donald Trump repeatedly promised the American public that he would bring prices down on day one of his second administration. And since he's become, you know, since he became president for the second time, prices have been skyrocketing. People are having trouble coming up with the money to feed their families and to fill the gas tanks. And they are holding Donald Trump to the promises he made to bring prices down. And he has failed to do that. And that campaign promise he made across the nation in 2024 has come back to haunt him.
3: Well, he made it seem to people in the campaign that the president, regardless of party, could merely snap their fingers and suddenly the economy would change on the dime. It doesn't work that way, does it, Brad?
4: No, it doesn't. And, you know, he has taken several measures himself to make the situation worse. The tariffs that he has instituted have driven up prices for American consumers, you know, on basic food gifts, you know, food products. And the second thing he did, which has driven up prices, is he started this war against Iran. And since then, gasoline prices have been going up to the roof. So it's not just because he hasn't attended to this economic situation. It's because he's taken aggressive measures to make it even worse than it was.
3: I mean, that begs the question as to why. I mean, I actually was in D.C. and one of the U.S. senators mentioned this fact in a meeting we had up there. I was up there with the North Carolina National Association of Realtors talking about real estate issues, but they mentioned that every $10 increase per barrel is about 24, 25 cents of the cost of gasoline. So if it was at 70 and goes at 100, that's 75 cents at the pump.
4: And
3: that's a lot of money.
4: Yeah, that is a lot of money. And Americans are really struggling to keep up. They honestly, you know, one of the interesting facts is you look at labor productivity has been getting higher and higher. American workers are more productive, but they're still having a difficult time keeping up with the price increases that have occurred under Donald Trump's administration. And something has to give. Americans are very unhappy. They're very uncertain about their economic futures. And Donald Trump, rather than keeping his promises to bring prices down, has made even things worse with his tariffs and his foreign policies. And the GOP just doesn't have an answer. They have no plan to address the economic struggles facing American consumers. They're trying to distract Americans by screaming about Democrats being communist. But Americans are looking solutions, and they're not getting them from the president they elected to solve the problem.
3: Don't you find it kind of strange that there's all these accusations about communists and communism and democratic socialism, but mainly communists, where in the Trump presidency, they've actually taken ownership or extracted ownership of industries.
4: Yeah, that's true. That is very true, Randy. The U.S. Government has taken bought stock and taken ownership rights in a number of major corporations across the country. And besides that, I mean, let's look what happened last week. Prominent communist regime in North Korea. The United States was about to hold its annual military training exercises in South Korea to protect against the communist North Korean regime. And the president asked the Secretary of War, Pete Hegseth, to call off the exercises because he didn't want to offend who he describes as his good friend, the North Korean communist dictator.
3: We're going to put a pin right there. We're going to refresh our drinks, folks. And after the break, you're going to hear more from our friend, Brad Bannon.
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3: Welcome back, folks, to On the Porch. We've topped off our beverages and we're talking all about progressive politics, policies, the midterm elections, what's going on in D.C. with our friend Brad Bannon, who's the president of Bannon Communications Research, who also has a podcast, Deadline D.C. So, Brad, right before the break, we were talking about this odd situation. I kind of commented on when you mentioned this Red Scare, communists, you know, raising the communist flag constantly in D.C. to distract people. And I brought up the business of our administration has taken ownership, state-owned ownership stock of a number of corporations. Some of it had been extracted in deals, which to me is kind of the definition of kind of the state getting involved directly with the economy at odds with this kind of free market principle. And then you brought up what's going on currently with our Department of War, Pete Hegseth, our president, and North and South Korea. So let's get back to that, what you were talking about.
4: This is a really scary situation. You know, we're mired in this series of endless wars in the Middle East. The Russians are preoccupied with Ukraine. And the biggest enemy national security threat the United States faces in the future is in Asia from communist China. So how does Donald Trump respond to this? He basically pulls pulls military support away from democratic South Korea. And every year, the United States holds joint military exercises with South Korea, who is our ally in Asia against communist China. South Korea has been always faced for decades now with military threat from communist North Korea. So how does the president respond to our perilous situation in the Far East, where China is our biggest threat? He basically throws in with communist China's biggest supporters in East Asia, the North Koreans, and cancels our joint military exercises with South Korea. And it's crazy. Because that is the biggest future military threat the United States faces is from China in the Middle East. And who are we supporting? Not the democratic regime in South Korea, but the communist regime in North Carolina. And it's
12: you mean North Korea, not North Carolina, North Korea.
4: Excuse me. Sorry about that. You know, it's crazy, and it's a complete betrayal of our national security interest in East Asia.
12: It is a betrayal, and it also links back to the incompetency or questionable competency of some of these Trump appointees, like Pete Hegseth, who encouraged us to get into this, what I would term an illegal war in the Middle East, and connecting it back to South Korea, they had to move equipment because they were destroyed by the Iranians from South Korea to the Middle East. I'm sure you're aware of that. So the South Koreans have been left without the benefit of some of the equipment we had there because it got destroyed by the Iranians in the Middle East.
4: Yeah, it's crazy. And, you know, one of the things that greatly concerns me now that we're talking about the Department of Defense or the Department of War or whatever they call it now, or the Department of Hespeth, is the incompetence. You know, if you look at the United States budget, we spend half of all of the United States budget is devoted to defense spending. That takes as much taxpayer money as all the domestic programs thrown all together. And despite that, we have sailors on U.S. aircraft carrier USS Lincoln who are going hungry because we can't feed them. Our munitions are dangerously short because we've used so much of it against the Iranians and failed to make any progress in that war. It's gross incompetence.
12: I'm glad you brought up the situation with the USS Abraham Lincoln. I'm sure I've had a number of family members that served. You probably have as well. I was actually born on an air base in Grand Forks, North Dakota. My father flew for the U.S. Air Force. When I was reading up on you, Brad, I have family from Minnesota as well. So I saw that you're
4: okay, great.
12: You're a Gopher, right? You went to University of Minnesota?
4: I went to the University of Minnesota, and I'm a proud Golden Gopher.
12: Well, the folks up there, because it's cold and you actually have to work when the weather is warm, you know, or at least not cold, they're very reasonable, right? These are the kind of folks, yes, that don't get you into these kind of situations where I'm not sure what Hegseth was thinking or why the president went along with Benjamin Netanyahu coming up and convincing him to do something that no president before was willing to do. But it does speak of arrogance and incompetence, which is a deadly combination. And then you have these sailors that are just enlisted men and women that are on the Abraham Lincoln, and they're relying on the leadership to essentially provide them the basics, you know, lavatories that work, food to eat, and obviously the logistics portion of this war and our actions wasn't well thought out. In fact, if you actually read up on history, going back to World War II, for example, which a lot of folks love to do, it was the logistics that won the war for the Americans.
4: Yes, and it is the logistics that are killing us abroad now. You know, besides the grievous situation on the USS Lincoln, we are running out of Patriot missiles. We've used them so often to protect ourselves from Iranian attacks. We've depleted our supply. You know, somebody was asleep at the switch. You know, when you go to war, you have to prepare for it. And we didn't. And, you know, that raises a larger issue in my mind. I think one of the tragic things about the Trump administrations is that Donald Trump values loyalty over competence. Pete Hegseth is a classic example. He's completely in over his head while we're fighting this war against Iran. And let's face it, Iran is a second or third-rate military power. But we don't have enough ammunition to fight the war. We can't support our sailors, soldiers, and airmen logistically. And anybody else would be fired for that. But Pete Hegseth sails on because he's devoutly loyal to Donald Trump. And I think that's the case in many jobs in the Trump administration. People are not doing their jobs because they're incompetent, but they keep their jobs because they're blindly loyal to Donald Trump. And that is leading the nation to ruin. And most Americans think the country's headed to ruin. As I mentioned in the beginning, 2 out of every 3 Americans think the nation is headed in the wrong direction. And that's why Republicans are in trouble in the midterms.
12: They are in trouble, especially because of this deadly combination of malaise.

0: Well, it's interesting. Not only has Donald Trump failed to clean up the swamp in D.C., he can't even clean up the reflecting pool. It's just a horrible situation. And Trump and his family have made billions of dollars since he's been president. At the same time, Americans are struggling to feed their families and fill their gas tanks, and they're not going to take it anymore.
1: No, they're not going to take it anymore. It's funny because it again, POTUS ran on the idea that he was going to connect. He was connecting with the common man, the common woman, and he was going to help them by bringing prices down. But it seems when you look at the policies, the budget and the policies, that what they're really doing is governing for a very select group in the country. Now, both you and I have worked with labor. And before I get into this point, we're going to take a quick station ID, folks. 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We're hearing from our friend Brad Bannon, who's the president of Bannon Communications Research, which is a Washington, D.C.-based political polling and consulting firm. He is also the author of the Bannon Ballot Blast on Substack and the host of the progressive podcast Deadline D.C. So what I was getting at there, Brad, was that it seems like even though the messaging was targeted at folks that are really affected by these policies and price increases and who didn't want to get into never-ending wars, and that's been going all the way back to the Bush presidency, he's really policy-wise governing for the CEOs whose pay has gone from 21 times as much as a typical worker in 1965 to 2000 after the Reagan and Bush years, and then Clinton, it was 380 to 1. And in 2021, it was 408 to 1. Now, it has slightly come down to 281 to 1, but I think that's one of the problems we have in this country is the disconnect between the people who are running the corporations and the benefits they get from some of these policies and actually the people that are doing all the work.
0: Well, yeah, I think that's a big problem. Worker productivity is actually increasing, but real wages adjusted for inflation are decreasing. And what we're doing here is destroying the middle class. Americans are becoming poorer. At the same time, Trump's policies have favored bankers and billionaires and aristocrats and plutocrats who are doing just fine, and Americans are struggling to keep up. And that is not a healthy sign for democracy when the middle class is in decline. Middle class Americans are losing ground, but bankers and billionaires are just doing fine. Thank you.
1: They are doing fine, and it raises a lot of questions. For instance, when pressed, Trump and his defenders, Carolyn Leavitt for a long time, now she's no longer the press secretary, but they would point to the value of the stock market, the Dow Jones or NASDAQ, say, oh, it's at historic highs. But when you actually dig into why, one of the reasons is at historic highs is they allow stock repurchases, which were outlawed in the FDR era, but then, Reagan kind of changed the rules in 82 so companies can repurchase their stock and not actually raise wages for workers and not invest in capital goods, but dry up the amount of stock that's out there. But then secondly, this whole AI boom is partially based on this idea that we're going to be getting rid of a lot of workers. So doesn't it seem perverse to you as someone who's worked in progressive policies and politics all these years, Brad, that the stock market would be at historic highs based on a small cadre of companies who are working on a technology that would get rid of all the jobs?
0: Well, it's true. Big corporate America is doing great. The oil companies in particular are making record-breaking progress while Americans are having trouble coming up with the money to fill their gas tanks. Something's fundamentally wrong there. And someone is going to have to start

0: helping the middle class instead of the, richest segment of Americans, because this isn't lasting. Democracies don't remain stable when the middle class is disappearing. And that's the danger in American society. The poor are getting poorer, and the middle class is slowly disappearing because people can't keep up anymore with the record inflation. And at some point, something has to give. And when it does, it's not going to be pretty for American democracy.
1: No, it won't be pretty. I'm curious, with all the time that you've spent working in this field on progressive policies and politics and being in DC, what's the sense that you get living in DC and working in DC from what's happening in the US Senate and Congress?
0: Well, basically, not much is happening in Congress right now. And it's because the Republicans have slim majorities in both houses, in the House and in the upper chamber of the Senate. But there are enough disgruntled Republicans who are moving away from Trump, where it's difficult for the GOP leaders in the House and the Senate to muster majorities for important issues. And that means by default, Trump has more running room. Now, the big question is, regardless of what happens on November 3rd in the midterm elections, we're going to have lots of new people in Congress, both in the Senate and in the House. And there are two reasons for that. A lot of Republicans are retiring in both houses because I think a lot of them are unhappy with the direction of the Trump administration and don't want to be part of it. And secondly, a lot of incumbents, mostly Republicans, are going to lose their seats on November 3rd. So that means that we're going to have entirely record-breaking members, new members of Congress. And that will create a very interesting situation. Now, again, I'm reasonably sure that the Democrats are going to control the House. And everybody's waiting for that. I don't think a new Democratic House can stop Trump because he's resorted so much to executive orders to get things done. But a Democratic House will slow him down. And again, I think the Senate could go either way. It might be Democrat, it might become Democrat, or it might stay Republican by a thin margin. But things will be different after the new Congress resumes on in January next year. And there's a definite need for change because this country is on a slippery slope to obsolescence, and it's time somebody comes in, takes the reins, turns the ship of state around, and moves us in a more positive direction.
1: What seems odd to me, though, is every time it appears that we're making that kind of progress, because you can look at the actual metrics under Biden, whether he was asleep or not, his administration was competent. You can look at the metrics, even the latest metric on GDP, where our Treasury Secretary Bessent had to acknowledge that our growth was under 2%. It was far over 2% under Biden. It was the economy was growing faster, and yet people are messaged by what I would term one of the greatest marketing machines known to man, the GOP. They convince people that in fact their lives would be better going back to somebody that they already knew about. They already knew what would happen under Trump. They convinced them that somehow he would solve these problems, even though they were being solved. What I'm afraid is going to happen, and I'm curious what you think, is you might get a Democratic Congress and a Senate, most likely a Democratic Congress that's going to hold the executive branch in check. At least they'll be able to do oversight. And you may get a change of power in 2028. But it's going to be like handing over the keys to a wrecked car, exactly what George W. Bush gave to Obama. He gave him a wrecked car and said, here, go ahead and pull it out of the ditch.
0: Yeah, that's unfortunately true, but that's how low we've sunk. And, you know, I think if you look at voters' response to Trump in electing him for the second term and during the 2024 campaign, Americans are they're more distressed now, if you look at the national polls, than they were in 2024, but they were distressed then. And what I think, the reason I think Trump won is because he promised big change. And Americans, to right the ship of state, Americans are going to be looking for big change like they were in 2024. And Democrats, if they do take control of Congress, will need to follow through on bold change because somebody has to take decisive action to move this, turn this country around and get it to go forward again. That's what Americans were looking for in 2024 when they elected Trump. He failed to deliver. And Democrats, if they do, are fortunate enough to take control of Congress and more importantly, win the presidency in 2028, are going to have to promise bold change and then deliver on it the way that Trump failed to do. But it, you know, Trump won because Americans were distressed then. They're even more distressed now. They were looking for someone who promised bold change, and now they are looking for someone who will promise bold change, then deliver on it the way Trump failed to do.
1: I agree with you, folks. We're going to take a quick break. Please stay with us on the porch to hear more from our guest, Brad Bannon.
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3: Upcoming events in our community. 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
1: Folks, we're here on the porch with our guest Brad Bannon, who's the president of Bannon Communications Research, a Washington, D.C.-based political polling and consulting firm. He is also the host of the progressive podcast Deadline D.C. and the author of Bannon Ballot Blast on Substack. So, Brad, I have a question for you, kind of building on our conversation with the previous segment. Given that in order for the Democrats to take back the U.S. Senate, right now it's a 53-47 number, so they're going to need to pick up a number of seats to get to 51-49, and there's at least five or six possibilities. They're defending some seats, but they could pick up, as you pointed out, North Carolina, potentially Ohio, Maine, for example. There is one seat, Michigan, that's been reliably blue, but now there's a possibility that it's a coin flip. And in a lot of the discussion I've read about the race, you hear this idea that by the primary election of El Said, who's the U.S. Senate candidate for Michigan for the Democrats, that the Democratic Party is tilting too far to the left. And I have a question for you as a pollster and a policy wonk and a host of a podcast. Why don't we ever see the converse of that about the Republican Party?
0: That's a very good question, Randy, and a lot of people have been pondering it. Well, I think the reality is partly it's because the Republicans have done a very good job, better than Democrats, I'm afraid to say, in building a communications network that tilts right. They have a great communications infrastructure. Most of the national media aren't really liberal. They're moderate, they're establishment. But the Republicans have supplemented that with a network of communications outlets that are decidedly conservative, decidedly right wing. Fox News is one, but there are lots of the Republicans do a much better job communicating on social media than Democrats. Democrats have come to social media a lot later than the Republicans did. And that's one of the reasons Donald Trump got elected in 2024. The Republicans have been very good building year-round community networks of people, whereas the Democrats tend to focus on community networks just at election time. There are a lot of reasons. But I think the tide is beginning to turn. The tide is beginning to turn. You know, you mentioned Michigan. There was a lot of hand-wringing after the primary when the Democratic Socialist candidate Abdul El-Sayed won the primary. But he won the primary because he relentlessly focused on kitchen table economic issues. And there's a lot of energy among Democratic socialists, and they've contributed to the vitality of the Democratic Party. And it's interesting, new poll that was conducted late last week by the Detroit newspaper actually showed El Said was leading the Republican candidate, Congressman Mike Rogers, by a few points. So despite all the hand-wringings, even from Democrats about the danger of a Democratic socialist losing that Democratic seat, it's still a very competitive race. And it's one of the races that Democrats have to win to ensure a Senate majority. You mentioned North Carolina is one. Ohio is another. Texas is an interesting situation. Texas has been reliably deep red for decades now, but the Democratic candidate for the U.S. Senate, Tallarico, is actually ahead of the scandal-plagued Republican Attorney General Ken Paxton. And surprisingly, Tallarico has raised a lot, millions of dollars, while Paxton is struggling to keep his campaign afloat financially. So Democrats, and also in a surprise race, the Iowa Senate race, which is now held by a Republican, is in a dead heat. So Democrats do have an opportunity to take back the Senate. And to answer your question, Democrats are becoming more adept at using social media and catching up with Republicans, and I think that's made a big difference.
1: I tend to agree. So I'm going to kind of pivot a second here into something we talked about before we got on the air. You wrote a really interesting piece on immigration, which is another issue that was animated in the 2024 presidential campaign. We all can remember they're eating the dogs, they're eating the cats, you know, the comment that about the Haitians. But both you and I are sons of immigrants. I'm first generation on my dad's side from Germany. You, in the article, make a point that you have Irish and Quebecois immigrants, the Bannons, the Ryans, the LeCounts, the Precourt. Is it Precourt or
0: Precourt?
1: Precourt. And you have a number of interesting points in this piece. It seems to be this constant vexing issue, except that our country was built on immigration. But you also – I'm going to kind of point out some of your – and ask you about this. You point out one of your pieces that ICE melts down. Now, yes. Of course, I think you and I could have advised the administration, don't invade Minnesota in January. That's like invading Moscow, right? That's, you can ask a lot of folks, including Napoleon, what that's like. But you put some stats out here that I want you to comment on relating to the atrocious activity by the agency. Now, one out of every five Americans, 22%, have a great deal of confidence in the only one out of five have a great deal of confidence in the agency. So, yep, I mean,
0: 22% to be exact.
1: That's a very low figure.
0: It's very low. And one of the interesting things about that, if you go back to the first months of Trump's administration, if you asked Americans in February of 2025, Trump's approval rating on immigration, it was his strength. Most Americans thought he was doing a good job stopping immigration. But he overextended too much. And the beginning of the end of Trump's strength on immigration happened in January in Minnesota. Now, as I say in the article, I went to graduate school at the University of Minnesota. I lived there for 3 years. And, Minnesotans are mostly of Scandinavian descent. They moved to Minnesota because they had the same climate, basically, as they do in Norway and Sweden. It's very cold in the winter. And one thing about Minnesotans I learned while I was there, in the very pleasant 3 years I spent there in graduate school, is they are remarkably tolerant.
1: They certainly are. Hold on a second there, Brad. Folks, yep. 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So I have family from Minnesota. In fact, if you've ever seen that movie Fargo by the Coen brothers, my grandmother was actually born in one of those cabins, right, that they go to. But you bring up a point about how tolerant they are, and yet at the end of this occupation by ICE, they weren't very tolerant.
0: No, and basically Trump overreached. It was once an area, immigration was once an area of strength to him. Now it's a weakness. And it all started in Minnesota in January of this year with the killings of Renee Good and Alex Pretty.
1: Yes.
0: If you look at polls now, you mentioned one statistic that only 22% of Americans have a great deal of confidence in ICE. Another stat from that same poll said that ICE uses 61% of the public believes that ICE uses too much force. And that debacle in Minnesota, the murders of those two innocent people who were just trying to help poor immigrants, was the beginning of the end of Trump's strength as an anti-immigration president. And it's a mess. One thing, and I think it was from that same survey, it was a survey by a national survey by YouGov.com, is that Americans were split down the middle on abolishing ICE. Now, I thought that was remarkable that half the American public wants to completely get rid of ICE. And that's how bad things have become. And, you know, I think Americans have thought that ICE was completely out of control. And many Americans thought his campaigns to get rid of Hispanics and Asians and Africans was racist. Now, one of the reasons I feel so strongly about immigration, my grandfather, Jim Bannon, was the first member of my family who was born in this great country. And when I was a kid, my grandfather always told me stories. He came of age during the Depression, and he used to tell me about the signs he encountered when he was first trying to find a job as a young man. No Irish need apply. And you see that same racism is now a big component of Trump's policies, where he makes crude and racist comments about Mexicans, African Americans, and Asian Americans. You mentioned one at the beginning of the show. The Haitians are eating the cats and dogs. Now he's deporting Haitians in large numbers. And there's a big racist component in that, and Americans have been turned off by that.
1: So a couple of quick questions, and I have some comments. One, where can people see this article you wrote, Brad?
0: Well, the best way to see it is to go to my Substack page. You can subscribe to free. The address for my Substack page is Brad Bannon, BradBannon, .substack.com. And my immigration article, which I'm very proud of, and I'm glad you liked it, Randy, is there for everyone to see.
1: So I did like it, and I do think this is one of the issues that we just have not solved as a country. The last, real efforts forward were, in 1986, and of course there have been a number of bills introduced, including some current ones that would help address this issue. But One of the things that occurs to me when you brought up the story from your grandfather is that in this time when we have this president, the concept of whiteness as it's put forward by white supremacy expands or contracts on the basis of who they want to be white in comparison to the rest of the population. So a lot of folks don't know that the Irish were not considered white.
0: No, they weren't. And my grandfather certainly wasn't. And, you know, those stories my grandfather told me have, you know, made immigration an important issue to me. And I think it's an important issue for the future of America. And honestly, one thing that I think drives the Trump administration is very racist, that the population of non-whites in this country has increased dramatically and made this country better. But I think it horrifies racists in the Trump administration.
1: I really like one of your titles to your point in your piece where you said, hate doesn't make America great.
0: It doesn't. It makes America a dictatorship.
1: And it ultimately, I think, weakens us.
0: Well, it does. If you look at one of the reasons why prices are increasing in this country is we've deported thousands of farm workers who were doing jobs that Americans don't want to do. They've deported thousands of immigrant construction workers who are building new houses, and so there aren't enough houses for Americans who can want to buy them. It's erasing the American dream and the American future.
1: So I referenced the current act. The Dignity Act has been reintroduced in Congress by a bipartisan group of lawmakers, which is a proposal seeks to create a multi-year regulated legal program for undocumented residents, bolster border infrastructure, and reform asylum processes as an alternative to mass deportations. Of course, it's not going to move unless Congress changes. Brad, I really appreciate you coming up on the porch, and we're going to want to bring you back after the elections this fall. Do you have any last words for our audience?
0: Hate doesn't make America great. Immigrants do.
1: I love that, Brad. We look forward to bringing you back and really enjoyed having you up on the porch. 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
2: ABC News, I'm Wayne Cabot. U.S. forces have taken their first military action against Iran in about a month. Iranian rocket launchers on the Strait of Hormuz were targeted on suspicion of preparing mines to blow up ships in the strait. Iran tonight calling the U.S. attack a strategic and fatal mistake by the Trump regime that will entail heavy costs. Soon after, a tanker was struck in the Strait of Hormuz, but there's no known connection. President Trump's deal to take a stake in Venezuelan oil is a step toward rebuilding its dilapidated oil infrastructure, but analysts say it's going to take years to see any impact on global oil. 20 are missing in the Grand Canyon in a sudden flood on the Colorado River. This camper barely got out.
3: The trails are already, there is copious amounts of water. I've never seen anything like it. Everybody was scrambling.
2: Helicopters rescuing dozens of campers. Others are unaccounted for. This is ABC News. Dolly Parton has been laid to rest at her Nashville burial site, Woodlawn Memorial Park and Mausoleum, confirmed by Dolly's niece, Lainey May, who said, "My granny always had a way of making me feel like I was enough. She believed in me before I even knew how to believe in myself." Baby goats with rabies at a mobile petting zoo in Iredell County, North Carolina. The state health department says anybody who had contact with them who petted those baby goats at the petting zoo in the last month may be exposed. Zoo owner Misty Love has an idea how this might have happened.
4: It was a skunk that must have, it went through the holes. We don't know. And it's devastating.
2: She's urging visitors to get the rabies vaccine, which does work even after infection. At this point, though, no one is known to be infected. A road was the impromptu landing strip for a small plane that had problems and had to land in a hurry this afternoon in San Marcos, Texas. Must have been a smooth landing. Nobody was injured. Wayne Cabot, ABC News.
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10: Hello and welcome. Happy Sunday to you all. This is Carl Nordgren. The show is Exploring Your Creative Genius. 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This is the show that believes that creativity is so important that I'm not going to define it for you. Instead, I'm going to give you lots of perspectives, lots of different thoughts about it. Some come from me. Some come from guests. Together, we want you to create your own multifaceted, dynamic understanding of what it means to be creative. Nothing is going to be more important for you folks in the future that is unknowable. And today, we do have a great guest who's going to give you lots of good thoughts about being creative, Bradley McDevitt. He grew up here in the area listening to WCHL and Woody Durham celebrate Tar Heel basketball. He spent 30 years making theater around the world and then came back to teach and coach business leaders. He teaches creativity at Pacifica Graduate Institute. He coaches at the Center for Creative Leadership. And he runs his own consulting practice, Ioculus. Bradley, thank you so much for joining us. And I'm so interested in the way you talk about how you, for 30 years, you were making theater. What does it mean to be making theater?
11: Well, I appreciate the invitation, Carl. It's great to be with you. And, you know, theater is, I think, the best of all the arts. I'm biased, of course. I had a moment in my creative upbringing where I had to decide, am I going to be a full-time professional musician or am I going to go to the theater? And I ultimately decided on the theater because it contains everything from design.
10: Yep.
11: I thought I was going to be an architect as a kid. Well, it's there too. There's movement. There's music. There's visual art. But ultimately what I discovered, my favorite thing about the entire process boils down to one word, which is the cultivation of presence. And that's really what I think is the most meaningful part of that enterprise.
10: And so when you were in the theater, what were some of what were you taking on? What was your charge when you were in theater?
11: So I went to undergrad with the express written purpose, quite literally, of either creating or joining a physical theater company that traveled the world, that created original theater and worked with kids.
10: Okay.
11: And in my third year at the Evergreen State College, a theater company came in residence that performed physical theater, that created original work, that traveled the world, and had a robust educational program. It's called the UMO Ensemble. They're still in practice out on Vashon Island in Washington State. And that's what I did with them for the next 10 years. And then once I left that, I went out and did that work in the world. And it allows you to do everything. That was the wonderful thing. I was principally a performer with them. Everyone there studied at the L'École Jacques Lecoq Theater School in Paris. So it's a very European-informed practice. And then we also, because it's a small nonprofit theater, have to do everything. You have to design the lights. I was particularly good at the rigging of trapeze and aerial implements, silks, all those sorts of things. But again, lighting design, packing suitcases, touring the world. I became the educational program director for the theater company for a while.
10: Well, I like what you how you first introduced theater, which is that art form that incorporates all other art forms.
11: Yeah, right? Completely inclusive.
10: Includes all other art forms. I don't have anywhere near the experience you've got. I have had one of my novels written as for the stage, and I was there as I saw this all come together. And that's what was on my mind the whole time, is all these different creative skills coming together for a larger vision than any one of them could deliver on their own. And that's just so – and then to do it in the moment.
11: Yes.
10: Right? To do it live in front of people live.
11: Well, that's just it, isn't it? And I taught theater for a number of years, both at the professional level, but I think most effective and moving for me was to young people, especially at the high school level. And I would routinely get students who would come back after leaving, graduating, would say – you know, I only took one class with you in my 4 years there, and it was the most important class that I took because you taught me how to stand in front of people, be seen, how to be responsible, show up on time, memorize things, work with other people in collaboration. All of those, you know, be aware of my body and space. All of those tools are absolutely vital for success in everyday life.
10: Yes, I love it. We lived in Ireland for a year and I just tried to go to theater. I mean, there was just so much small local community theater of quality.
11: Yeah.
10: I was in a theater a couple of times a month just enjoying the product that folks like you worked so very, very hard to deliver. I know that a part of your work has to do with, I talk a little bit in my practice about the importance of understanding the two hemispheres of your brain and how to integrate them. But that's a big piece of your work, isn't it?
11: It absolutely is. I rely a lot on the work of Dr. Ian McGilchrist, who came out with the relatively recent hemisphere hypothesis, which is that we don't have two brains that are responsible for different things. You know, we have this image kind of main idea that the left hemisphere is in charge, it's rational, it's logical, it's empirical, and that the right is sort of the airy-fairy, running barefoot through the woods, creative type. And he says not only is that wrong, it's actually largely responsible for a lot of the mess that we're in today.
10: Okay.
11: Sort of our existential meaning crisis, including the environmental crisis that we see, because we actually use both hemispheres for everything, but they pay distinctly different kinds of attention to the world. So you can imagine he uses the example of a bird at the edge of a field. The left hemisphere excels at identifying and labeling black and white thinking. So if you're a bird and you've got a pile of seeds and stones, it can identify the seed as useful, breaking it down into its constituent parts. Here's the meat. Here's the shell. Don't need that. It's terrible at seeing the hawk on the other side of the field or the snake behind it and can't differentiate, is this my mate? Is this a sibling? Is this an offspring? And it's actually the right hemisphere that sees the big picture,
10: right,
11: that sees the relationships before the actual things related, and does not narrow its focus, but commands a large, wide, broad, vigilant attention. And that's exactly what you need to thrive in creative practice.
10: Well, we're going to talk more about this, folks, when we come back from the break. And Bradley's got some other really interesting insights into creativity that he'll share with us. So come on back.
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10: Welcome back. Thanks for coming back. I'm here today with Bradley McDevitt. Bradley is just deep invested in the topic of creativity from lots of different perspectives. This has really been fun for me to get to know him. We were talking about the two hemispheres of the brain. I've shared with you all folks in the past the research out of Stanford that shows that when you reach your natural stride when you're walking, the two hemispheres of your brain become even more integrated than they were before. I know Bradley's got some thoughts about that and is going to take off in other directions from there as well.
11: It's interesting because this is directly related to flow state, which became kind of popular in the aughts. This idea of when you're engaged in an activity or an action that's virtuosic, something that you do well and you're kind of pushed to the limit of what you're able to do, you get this new challenge and you have this state of mind that feels like everything's effortless, whether you're a basketball player and the shots just keep going in, whether you're doing, you know, brain work in an office or working with people, all of that stuff comes together because your left brain, which is responsible for those autonomic functions and being able to do something like walking, for instance, takes over and lets that thing happen so that the right brain can actually integrate into the picture and play and just sort of see the entire landscape and ideate. So that hybrid joining of these two hemispheres comes when you have flawless movement or action that you don't have to think about. And then the right brain can come in and lay on top of that and see possibilities. Innovation comes from this place as well.
10: Right.
11: Yeah.
10: Another place where I sort of explore this, some language that I use, I'd be interested in hearing you talk about it. Back in the days when I was in a Duke classroom, one of my students came to me with what they thought was a Japanese proverb. I haven't been able to find this associated with the Japanese people, but the proverb as it was delivered to me was, if you want to understand something new, don't study it, get used to it.
11: Mm-hmm.
10: And I liked that initially, and then I played around with it in my head a little bit, and I thought, well, no, that's not quite right, because you do want to study it. So I've changed that to, if you want to understand something new, first get used to it,
11: mm-hmm.
10: and then study it, because the process of getting used to it has got all kinds of qualities to it, right?
11: Yeah.
10: Sensual qualities, emotional qualities. And when I think I've had the understanding from neuroscience that when you first have some sort of emotional scaffolding for about this new thing that you're studying, the facts and the information resonate with you much, much more, and they have a place to go, and they relate to each other mm-hmm. more effectively.
11: It's interesting that, you know, in that proverb, get used to it, or really implies putting it in the body,
10: yeah,
11: putting it into practice.
10: Right.
11: And I love this. My coaching mentor, BB Hansen from Presence-Based Coaching, has this lovely phrase. She says, the body lives in the present. It has no other place. It can't be in the past. It can't be in the future, where our brain tends to go.
10: Yes.
11: And so when we're able to bring our attention back, there's the attention again, bring it back to what's happening when we're doing that practice, it allows us to see possibility.
10: Right.
11: As opposed to what happened, which is often a source of anxiety or nostalgia, or what's going to happen, which is sort of that forward thinking and ideation. But to really see the possibilities of what is, that's where we really find that integration.
10: Well, one of the through lines that I hear when I hear you talking about your experiences in creativity is the physical.
11: Absolutely. Yeah.
10: You know, all starting with theater. I mean, that's as physical as it gets in the real world.
11: Yeah.
10: But that seems to continue through your thinking about the importance of the physical nature.
11: Absolutely. I mean, when I coach leaders and executives, folks in nonprofit, oftentimes they forget that the body is not just a vehicle to carry the head around. And they often get in their head when dealing with whatever the daily issue is.
10: Right.
11: And I will often kind of catch them and invite them to reflect, well, what's the body doing right now? Oh, I've got a pit in my stomach and my shoulders are a little tense. And if we can bring our attention to that and realign, suddenly, oh, I can relax my shoulders. I can release my gut, let things loosen a little bit. Oh, I feel aware of what's going on. There's more space.
10: Right.
11: It makes us more proactive and responsive and less reactive.
10: I know a topic that is of interest to you is how AI is going to fit into our creative landscapes, individual landscapes, collective landscapes. In my recent book, I talk about the impact that AI can have. I don't really talk much about it beyond that, right? I mean, I just sort of presume that at some point so many jobs are going to be lost because of AI. Now let's prepare for that reality.
11: Right.
10: But beyond that, I haven't given a lot of thought myself in my work to AI. I'd love to hear your thoughts about how this fits into this creative schemes that you're working on.
11: The title of Ian McGilchrist's major book on the hemisphere hypothesis is called The Master and His Emissary. And it's based on a Middle Eastern Sufi story about a kingdom who got so big and prosperous that the king had to send out emissaries, one of which became so convinced of his own power that he tried to take over. And of course, that's an allegory for the left and right hemispheres. And I see our obsession with AI very much as an extension of that left hemisphere hypothesis, that it's a wonderful servant and is capable of doing extraordinary things. But if we gift it agency and gift it this idea of mastery over or even consciousness, which I think, frankly, is absurd, we're in trouble.
10: Right.
11: Yeah.
10: Right. And so does AI show up? Are you a user of AI in your work?
11: Oh, absolutely. Yeah. Absolutely. And I will help. It will help me generate ideas. Uh-huh. It will help me catch spelling errors and mistakes. It will help me grade papers. It will never replace my creative writing.
10: Yeah.
11: It will never help me replace visual art. It's a great way to process. Mm-hmm. It's a great way to problem solve, to see patterns. It excels at pattern recognition. But, you know, the truth is we do too. But the fact is AI doesn't have a body. It's not embodied. Therefore, right. It's not ensouled. It doesn't have the same intuitive properties that we do.
10: Right.
11: You know, one of the questions that I would ask AI is, how close do you stand to somebody at a wedding versus a funeral? And AI is going to give you all sorts of logical, well, you'd have to calculate this and how well do you know the person. We don't have to go through that. Right. We know.
10: Right.
11: Right. Right? Or how do you ride a bike, AI? Well, you have to calculate this. Imagine reading a book about how to ride a bike and then trying to ride a bike for the first time.
10: Right.
11: That's a participatory experience that you have to fall. You have to fail.
10: Yeah, there needs to be a feel of what you're doing.
11: It's embodied. It's embedded. Right. I remember we were having a conversation about the 4E model of cognitive processing.
10: Right.
11: And that's precisely what's required. And AI is not embodied.
10: Well, we'll come on back from the break, folks, and maybe we'll talk about that 4E model. Come on back.
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10: Welcome back. Thanks for coming back. We're here with Bradley McDevitt. Bradley's been talking about creativity, sharing his experience from theater and from his work helping leaders. I quickly introduced, or I guess Bradley did, and I invited him to talk a little bit more about the 4 E's, and we're going to do that. And then Bradley's

0: something that a tool that we use that we can actually, and AI is a perfect example of this, right? It's an extension of that cognitive process. Enacted would be, we mentioned the bike before, actually getting into and putting yourself in a situation to unfold what it is to be that thing or to ride a bike and to do that. Embedded would be an example of that would be studying at a library as opposed to studying in a busy cafe with lots of. So when you're embedded in an
1: Oh,
0: environment, the
1: okay.
0: environment is helping
1: Embed
0: is
1: yourself.
0: exactly
1: Okay.
0: is now it's conducive to a specific type of cognition.
1: Right on.
0: And then embodied is multi-layered, and it has to do with the experience of being. So I know what it's like to sit at a table across from you, Carl, and be on a microphone and talk. That's very different from me describing to someone else. This is what it's like to sit across from Carl and talk. I'm having an embodied experience. And I can maybe give a demonstration
1: Great.
0: of that. And I'll just say if you are driving, just remember this. And you don't have to necessarily do this, but take this and save it for later.
1: Yes, please be safe.
0: Yes, be safe, whatever you're doing. So if you're driving, just listen to this and try this when you park. So I want to encourage you, and we can do this in the room right now, to focus on an object across the room, a very specific object. And as you do so, focus on all the details. And as you do that, to yourself, say the things that you're seeing, the specific names for, as I'm looking at your microphone cable, black plastic, stand, cover, shirt. All those things, and notice all of the details about it. And notice as you're doing that, what happens to your body? Maybe there's a narrowing of the eyes, there's an intensity, your head might go a little forward. And now, with the same gaze, soften it and try to see the entire spectrum in your view. So that means everything from either side of your peripheral vision. Don't look at any one thing, but just see the whole picture up, down, side to side, and notice what happens to your body. Notice what happens to your shoulders, your face. You're still seeing the same things, but you're not looking for specifics. You're looking for relationality. You're looking for the big picture.
1: Okay.
0: And that's principally the difference between the left and right hemispheres. And with that, the embodied experience of what it's like to shift between the two. That's the foundation of what I do in my coaching.
1: Cool.
0: I literally say I help people get into their right minds, the
1: Great.
0: right mind at the right moment.
1: I love it.
0: Yeah.
1: I love it. I love that use of right. Very cool. I was looking across out in the studio into the bar out there, and yes, it was wonderful. I could feel myself focusing and I could feel myself opening up as you were directing me. Very cool.
0: And we have a tendency to really get focused on things. And when we're able to let go of that and question, why do I have that narrative? Why do I have that story about that thing? It opens up possibility and potential. And that's where
1: Very nice.
0: creativity lives.
1: Well, we've got just a minute.
0: Yeah.
1: What would you like to share in this last minute that we've got, Bradley?
0: I love working with people who want to experience their own creativity to figure out where that is, whether you are a nonprofit leader, an executive, an entrepreneur, someone getting into a new field, looking for a novelty in your life.
1: Right.
0: And you can find me at bradleymcdevitt.com or iaculus.org.
1: And folks, when this show is posted on the Chapelboro website on Wednesday, I'll make sure that the links to catch up with Bradley are part of that posting because I think you would all benefit from working with this gentleman. I've known you only for a couple of months, and I've learned something from you every time we've sat down together. And so thank you very much for being a guest. Thank you very much for what you've shared with the audience, and I hope you have a wonderful week. Folks, I hope you all have wonderful weeks.
0: Thank you
1: very much for listening.
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1: I'm Pat Turkadakis with Coldwell Banker Howard Perry in Wallston.
2: 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So that's just one family that I will have been involved in five or six transactions with, which I think says that I know what I'm doing.
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7: 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The town of Chapel Hill is rewriting its land use management ordinance for the first time since 2003, and town officials want your feedback before the town council takes a final vote this fall. 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
12: 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Dr. Deborah Stroman brings you stimulating sports and society discussions with some of the biggest influencing forces in sports and sports business. 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
13: Happy summer. I hope everyone is enjoying the heat, the cool evenings, and the rain and the shine. So I thought I would talk about this phrase that I hear. It's becoming more and more in the news and in regular conversation. It's called cultural wars. And I want to talk about what is going on with Stephen A. Smith, the $100 million broadcaster for ESPN, and Caitlin Clark, the most popular player in the WNBA, starring for the Indiana Fever. And so when I think about cultural war, you know, I scratch my head because I generally just think about this has something to do with race. And when I looked it up, I got a definition around a social conflict over core values, beliefs, and national identity rather than basic economic policy. And so what we're finding is that it often has traditional or conservative views going against progressive or more liberal ones. And there's a lot of hot topics: abortion, gender, education, and what I believe is the most popular one, because we still haven't come to terms with it, is race and racism in this country. And so I want to start off with Stephen A. Smith. The National Association of Black Journalists, which I am a proud member of, and was blessed to be able to speak at one of their conferences. I'm on the sports task force. The NABJ, about a week ago, issued a thumbs down to Stephen A. Smith. This is an award that they've been giving out since 1989, not every year. But what they're saying is that the recipients of this thumbs down award are not upholding the values that NABJ stands for. NABJ was founded in 1975 in DC. It is a 501c3, and it just has so much to do with the development, the prosperity, the sustenance of Black journalists. There's a wide range of members, from students to professionals to people who are just starting out in the career, in their careers, to people who are veterans. They recognize those who passed away. They lift up those who are just hitting the ball out of the park, so to speak. NABJ members, they participate and serve on domestic and global work, whether that's on a college campus or in a major professional organization. They've got major partners like Fox, CBS News, ABC News, ESPN, Warner Brothers Disney, Warner Brothers Discovery, GM, NBC Universal, and they had many, many more before the attack on DEI. They're currently in a campaign to raise $15 million to help support their work. NABJ is longstanding. They're not going anywhere. But what happened with this announcement about Stephen A. Smith being someone who is not representing the organization, which he is a member of, over this past year has become a firestorm. If you are a part of the Black community and if you are paying attention to social media, you are seeing the thousands upon thousands of comments, memes, commentary, analysis around the NABJ calling out Stephen A. Smith. Stephen A. Smith gave a 45-minute response. He's disappointed in the organization, but that's not what I found troubling. What I found troubling is that he wasn't a reflective person in this. When your peers, your community is calling you out, and in many ways calling you in, they're not expelling you. They're not telling you that you're the worst person in the world. They're asking you to think about your words, because language matters. Language matters greatly. But instead, Stephen A. Smith ranted and talked about how he's going to reveal some things about NABJ and about how they function and how they are being hijacked politically. NABJ, as an organization that represents minoritized people, has to be political. They are the watchdog. They are the ones who hold people accountable in their organization. We should welcome that. I wish more people had a covering, someone that they felt that they were responsible to. and responsible for. NABJ represents another system, media, that has restricted or harmed Black progress. There is no doubt. The receipts are out there. NABJ is historical. It will outlast Stephen A. Smith. And even though he has the microphone, even though he can create a different narrative, even though he can run to Fox News, Sean Hannity, and complain and be upset about this award, the NABJ will survive. The NABJ is positioned to take the attacks. Again, they're journalists, the best of the best. NABJ, I believe, gave Stephen A. Smith a mirror. They weren't voting on what he had done in the past, bringing live TV to the NABJ convention, his ability to be the face of ESPN. They weren't grading him on that. They were grading him on this specific past year and the words that he used to harm those in the Black community. We all need accountability. And I know he's hurting, right? Hurt people, hurt people. Again, I just wish he had someone in his life. And maybe he does, but he's not listening to him. They're not listening to him, to them. I wish he had a covering. In the Black church, we call it an armor bearer. In business, we call it a right arm. At home, in the Black community, we might call it Big Mama, Grandma, or Grandpa. As in people who love you unconditionally, they are committed to help you see the blind spots with love and to celebrate your wins because they love you. They help you to see what you missed. So I'm not sure what's going to happen in the future, but I do know it was a very poor decision to run to white conservative media to speak your piece. 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
13: Caitlin Clark, the 24-year-old wonderful basketball player, wants to shut up and dribble. Shut up and dribble. That's what LeBron James and other Black activist athletes were told by a white conservative female reporter. As in, don't get involved with social issues. Don't be the one to speak your truth. We don't want to hear from you. Just shut up and dribble. Well, now, Caitlin Clark, who would many argue is the face of the WNBA, being a white very talented basketball player who has attracted eyeballs from her time at Iowa, lighting it up, in particular from the three-point line or nearly half court. People are following her. In fact, I watch some of the WNBA games, and I find when the Indiana Fever, when they play on an away court, you hear so many Indiana fans. She's been a great marketing agent for the WNBA. However, there are plenty of legitimate reasons to criticize Clark, and many people are. Her shot selection I find to be very poor. It's one of those ones where the coaches go, no, no, no, yes. And her decision over the past few weeks to try to go one-on-one with some of the best defenders in the WNBA, which usually causes a turnover where she gets her shot blocked. And then, of course, if you watch her play, she has a propensity to dominate the ball, which can be polarizing. I watched some footage of her head coach, Stephanie White, cringing while Caitlin decided to go one-on-one again against one of the best players towards the end of the game. I just wish she would pass the ball more because she is an outstanding passer. And then, of course, what I like to view as bad behavior on the court, her constant whining to officials with the exaggeration. In fact, it reminds me of the number one whiner in the history of college basketball, in my opinion, is Bobby Hurley. It's ugly. It's offensive. And again, watch the videos. Even her father has told her to just stop it. And some would argue that the amount of attention she gets is not in proportion to her accomplishments as a WNBA player, which again will naturally invite skeptics. But Caitlin is tired of the cultural wars. She's trying to just be a basketball player and to improve her team and to have more wins and get great seeding for the playoffs. Now, if you're on the left, as in your politics, and believe that Clark is doing something to foster online racism and harassment towards her opponents, yes, race is playing a big part in all of this in the Caitlin Clark story in the WNBA. If you're on the left, it is apparent that no amount of denunciation will convince you that she just wants to play ball. There are people out there who are attaching her with, assigning her to, the MAGA folks. Caitlin Clark has denounced those folks many times over. And if you're on the other side of the spectrum, trying to bait Caitlin into one of these hot-button debates that dominates right-wing media, you will also find yourself disappointed. Disappointed by her equal opportunity evasiveness. Caitlin doesn't want to play ball. She doesn't want to be involved in the cultural wars. Now, some would argue that she has to. Her platform's too big. How can you not speak on these matters? And I know there have been many, many times over of discussions of whether or not prominent athletes have an obligation to speak up when there is oppression, when there is harm, when there's marginalization. How can you sit back? How can you be on the sideline? Well, one of the topics that has come up that is not racial based, but it's around sexuality. It's around the transgender battle, which I really don't, well, I understand, but to me should not even be a topic. Because there are zero transgender women who are trying to play professional basketball. But that's been in the news. and Caitlin doesn't want to participate. In fact, she was quoted as saying, "I think for us, as in ball players, it's not really a discussion we really have in our locker room. I think that's for leagues and governing bodies to work with their athletes to find solutions. But our focus is on basketball. And that's what we talk about and how we can get wins. And obviously, we didn't do that tonight." And then when the reporter tried to continue to get her to speak on it, she just followed up with, "I just answered for you." And so she's getting backlash, being called out for not jumping on the bandwagon for a particular opinion. In fact, there was a right-wing media reporter, commentator, with millions of followers who called out Caitlin Clark and said she might be the biggest coward in the history of sports. Wow. Can't win on this one, Caitlin. Your desire to just chill and just shut up and dribble, there's going to be a cost for this. So I'm hopeful that you can keep your courage, keep your strength, put your head down and just play ball. Being in Tar Heel country, I'm reminded of Michael Jordan when he was criticized for not being more vocal about racism and bigotry. But as Dr. Johnny Smith, professor of sports history, stated, in the long run, Michael Jordan was able to leverage his relationships with corporate America to become a billionaire and the first black majority owner of an NBA team. And in a much more conservative time than we're living in right now, Michael would not have had the same access to becoming a spokesman, and he wouldn't have been able to build the incredible wealth that allowed him to become a pioneer as a team owner and part of the sports ruling class. There's a cost. And as much as Michael Jordan has done for the black community behind the scenes and sometimes in public, right? Michael Jordan did call out some folks. But just shutting up and dribbling, that's hard to do. 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
13: I want to close out talking about the MVP race for the WNBA. What a great season. What so many great stories. And I hope you're tuning in. There's so many different ways to watch the WNBA, which can be good and be bad because you're trying to follow where do I pick up the games. But right now, the dominating player over the past, 5 years has been Asia Wilson. She is the star for Las Vegas. Every year, arguably, she is the best. And this year, she is playing like one of the best again. Her team is in the top, going back and forth, 1, 2, or 3 to win the chip. But there's no doubt she is the most impactful player in the WNBA. Whether it's game points, rebounds, assists, hustle, block shots, she does it all. In fact, she could even break her own scoring title record this season. And you dare not go in to the lane without thinking that there's a good chance that your shot's going to be deflected or blocked. In fact, some people say her dominance might even feel boring. But I think that's a huge disservice to the value she's had on the Aces this year. Without her on the court, they generally lose. The second player I want to talk about is one that I've been following since her days at Notre Dame, Olivia Miles. She took her fifth year and went to TCU and learned even more basketball. And she was a high draft pick for Minnesota Lynx, which a lot of people still shake their head about because Minnesota Lynx, they were in the finals last year. How do you end up getting an Olivia Miles? Which speaks to the importance of having a really good capologist, a really good general manager, people who are watching women's basketball regularly to see her talent and her potential. She is a scoring machine. Her passes are hot. Her passes are timely. And her passes are just as exciting as her one-on-one moves. Now, she plays on a very, very good basketball team. In fact, the star of the team, arguably the best player in the league, Nafisia Collier, was injured for much of the year. And who carried the team? This rookie baller, Olivia Miles. She's been doing everything for them. As it's been said, she's been hitting on all the right notes with her shooting and passing. She's a baller. I love watching her play. Does she still need to grow? Absolutely. Her assist to turnover ratio needs to improve, but right now, she's in that MVP race. And it's really, really exciting. The last player, which some are surprised and some are actually shaking their head about, is Caitlin Clark. Caitlin is not the best player on Indiana Fever. In fact, it's her teammate. But yet, when she's on the court, she makes a difference. You oftentimes have to find a double team for her. And now that she's back from injury, she makes a difference when she's on the court. She's got a star post player in Aaliyah Boston, which helps a lot as well. But she leads the league in turnovers. But she is a baller. Double figure score. Her assists are off the chart. And she rebounds. So watch the WNBA. Hopefully you're paying attention. Watch the playoffs, which will be here very soon. And let's see who gets the MVP for the league. Be bold, be blessed. If You Only Knew, with Dr. Debbie Strumman on 97.9 The Hill.
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19: 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We listen to your goals, prioritize what matters most, and deliver on time and on budget. 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I'm Jason Dell, owner of Bold Construction. 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
1: From ABC News, I'm Wayne Cabot. The war is on again. First combat in a month. Iran just now saying it fired on two U.S. bases in Jordan after American forces fired on Iranian rocket launchers in the Strait of Hormuz. Iran claiming it destroyed U.S. bases at Al-Azraq and King Hussein, both in Jordan. But the U.S. says the missiles were intercepted. 15 are missing in Grand Canyon flooding. The Colorado River swamped a campground where people ran for their lives, including this camper and his wife.
2: We were running down. She's running up. And we go, should we stop at our camp and grab our belongings? She goes, no, get out of here.
1: Dozens were rescued by a helicopter. The day after Dolly Parton was laid to rest. Casey Musgraves paid tribute in Boston. Brandi Carlile in Nashville saying Dolly took a risk and accepted me for being gay. This is ABC News. Popcorn and Peter Parker. What else do you need?
3: Sometimes Spider-Man has to do the hard thing, even if it breaks Peter Parker's heart.
4: Spider-Man Brand New Day continued to top the box office. At week five in theaters, the web-slinger brought in $22.2 million.
5: What is up?
4: Meanwhile, Coyote vs. Acme, a Looney Tunes adventure that was once scrapped by Warner Brothers only to be brought back by Ketchup Entertainment, made almost $15.5 million, good enough for second place.
6: This is a household waiting for master.
4: And The Odyssey came in third, adding $14.3 million. Mike Dubosky, ABC News.
1: Taylor Swift gave $50,000 to a GoFundMe for Ashley Taunton of Connecticut, seriously hurt after pulling over to help three teenagers whose car hydroplaned off 95 in Rhode Island. Scottie Scheffler on fire at the end of the FedEx Cup Championship, winning with a 4-under-66, at one point coming within 2 inches of the cup with a 5-iron. Wayne Cabot, ABC News.
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14: That's 800-545-2991
12: 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A lot of folks are just going to meetwithrosewood.com and arranging it that way. And we have created this radio show here so that you can get to know these guys